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And it's kind of clouded over here in Redway, so hopefully that's dropped the temperature. Last time I looked, it was up to 99, but I imagine it's dropped some since we're playing so much cool music. And let's see. Oh, yeah, so I'm going to be coming back with a couple of more cuts from the Red Earth CD. But first, I'd like to tell you that support for KMUD has been provided by the Lost Frenchman, Wood-Fired Pizza and Redway, serving breakfast, lunch, and dinner specials, as well as panini, salads, juices, and smoothies made with fresh, local, and organic produce. Gluten-free, vegan options are available. The Lost Frenchman's hours are Monday through Friday from 9 a.m. to 8 p.m., and now open on Saturday from 1 to 7 p.m., featuring outdoor dining with a view. 707-923-2030 for takeout or reservations. And this program is also underwritten by Bergen Sipola Vineyards, a winery located off the grid in northern Mendocino County. They use only organically grown fruit to make all natural wines, which are fermented without added sulfites on their own native yeast. The wines are aged for up to 2 years in French and American oak without additives and bottled unfiltered on Facebook and Instagram. More information at BergenSipolaVineyards.com. So let's So we're going to listen to a cut now called Bamba, which means no more. And it was written by a Malian singer, songwriter, who the song's basically about no more forced marriages. And apparently the song was written in the 60s. And as a result of the song and lots of protesting and activism, forced marriages in Mali were done away with. And then we'll hear a rendition of Afro Blue.

Yes, that was Tamani Jarbete playing with Ali Farka Touré off of their Ali et Tamani release. And that cut was called Bimankan. And we're going to end the show with some stuff from Roswell Rudd and Tamani Jarbete off of the Molly Cool CD. First, I'd like to tell you that Fired Up, a community party celebrating the Bryson Volunteer Fire Department, takes place Saturday, September 12th from 3 to 8 p.m. at the Beginnings Octagon in Bryceland. Beer and wine for sale for those 21 and over, with music by Groove Deluxe and Bloom. Admission is free and barbecue plates are available at a discounted price this year. Fired Up is a chance for the community to gather and celebrate the volunteers who show up when the call comes, especially through the heart of fire season. Firefighters will be on hand throughout the afternoon to meet neighbors and talk shop. And I also would like to say real quickly that if you missed Lester Leipzin this past Sunday,

0: Welcome to the Eco News Report. I'm your host this week, Tom Wheeler. Environmental Protection Information Center. And we are celebrating Transit Month this week. And who better to celebrate with than my friend and colleague, Colin Fisk, of the Coalition for Responsible Transportation Priorities. Hey, Colin.
1: Hello, Tom.
0: All right. So happy Transit Month to you.
1: Thank you. And to you.
0: Oh, thank you. It is one of my favorite months to celebrate, in fact. As Virgos, we love our Transit Month. So while it is a joyous month because transit is wonderful, it's also maybe a somewhat conflicted month because not all transit news is good news these days. We are seeing attacks on transit at both the federal and, unfortunately, the state level and even local level. So let's get into where we are with transit these days, and let's go from big to small, federal to local. All right. So what's going on in the federal level that is impacting transit?
1: Sure. So the federal government historically does provide a fair amount of funding for public transit, especially for rural transit agencies, including the Humboldt Transit Authority. And you might not be surprised to know that the Trump administration is not very interested in funding transit and, in fact, has proposed pretty much completely cutting federal transit funding. Of course, budget negotiations in Congress being what they are, we don't know what will happen in the end, but there's a transportation reauthorization bill that's being debated and negotiated in Congress right now, which is something that happens every 5 years. And historically, this agreement has been that 80% of federal funding goes to highways and 20% to transit. But we're in a new environment now, and it's getting harder with this administration to defend and ensure that we do get the transit funding.
0: All right. So it sounds like we should all be contacting our representatives and letting them know that fighting for transit is going to be important. Even if they're not in the majority party in Congress right now, I imagine the fight that they put up is going to be influential in some sort of future negotiation.
1: Yes. And I would say we don't need to get into all of it here, but there are also some policy fights going on around transit at the federal level, including the administration trying to roll back some sort of foundational civil rights rules about transit. Listeners may recall that some of the most famous civil rights battles in American history were fought on buses, like the case with the Montgomery bus boycott. And some of the rules that came out of those fights, which protect civil rights on public transit, the administration is trying to repeal. And actually, we have a speaker who's going to be coming during Transit Month to talk about that and other issues. That's Laurel Padgett-Seekins, who is an expert in transit funding and transit civil rights matters. And she works at Public Advocates, which is a nonprofit law firm in the Bay Area. And she'll be coming up here to talk about protecting transit's role in multiracial inclusive democracy. So really want to encourage folks to check that out.
0: All right. I know that in this Trump administration, tying transit to multiracial democracy is precisely the way to get transit better attacked. I don't think the Trump administration particularly likes multiracial democracy.
1: Well, I think that's the idea. They're attacking that particular aspect of it, including the funding and everything else.
0: But let me be clear. We here on the Eco News Report, we are not only pro-transit, we are pro multiracial democracy.
1: Amen.
0: Amen. All right. Oh, so that's an exciting talk. So this talk, I'm excited to attend. When is it? Where is it? Where can I find more information?
1: It is on Thursday, September 10th. It's at 5:45 p.m. and it is at the McKinleyville Family Resource Center. And we have made that time because it should be relatively convenient for folks from the south, from Arcata and Eureka and Fortuna, to take the bus to McKinleyville to arrive in time for that talk at 5:45 p.m.
0: And I kind of like having to go to McKinleyville for something, right? I feel like all you McKinleyvillians always have to travel to Point South for your cultural affairs. Now we are coming to you.
1: Indeed. And really want to thank the McKinleyville Family Resource Center for hosting it and co-sponsoring it, as well as a whole host of other local organizations that are co-sponsoring that. So thanks to everybody.
0: Well, and I think that this is appropriate, too, for the topic of the discussion to have the McKinleyville Family Resource Center be the host, because they are often dealing with people who are living at the margins, who are being impacted because of lack of funding for social programs.
1: Yeah.
0: So it seems like a good host and sponsor for this talk. Okay, so not all is well at the federal level. Usually, when not all is well at the federal level, we get to report that, but here in the state of California, we're doing better and we're fighting for the right things. But that may be not the case either, as I understand it. What's going on in Sacramento that has you tearing your hair out?
1: So, to put this in a little bit more context, the historical source of most state transit funding has been from gas and diesel taxes in the state, and those revenues have been declining pretty steadily for a long time. And so there's a steady decline in transit funding going on at the background level, at the same time that, of course, costs to run transit are increasing. Then we encountered this problem at the state level just a couple of months ago, where Governor Newsom encouraged the California Air Resources Board to pass a new rule pertaining to the Cap and Invest program, which is the state's carbon marketplace.
0: Formerly Cap and Trade.
1: Exactly. And the revenues from that program have historically funded a number of important transit programs, as well as affordable housing and clean air and water programs. But because of this new rule, which essentially gives a bunch of additional allowances to pollute to refineries and other oil companies and polluters, that will reduce the revenues that come into the state and is expected to essentially completely defund these transit and housing and clean air and water programs. And these are programs that, for example, the Humboldt Transit Authority has relied on to build the Earth Center, which is just now breaking ground, and to buy new buses that are zero emission, and to upgrade bus stops, and any number of other things have been funded by these programs. And so it's really disheartening and disturbing to see the state unfunding them at this moment.
0: And it feels very Newsom administration, if I'm being blunt, to defund this stuff in the way that he is doing in advance of what everyone anticipates to be a presidential run. I think that he is very desperate to seem to be more moderate, or to be seen as trying to tackle high gas prices. And it means that the most vulnerable folks in the community are going to suffer. It means that our climate's going to suffer. So I'm just really looking forward to a period of time when Newsom is not running for office. Maybe when we have a new governor and we can start to get some more sane management in Sacramento.
1: And I will say, Tom, the ironic thing is, as everyone's so focused on the price of gas, as gas costs go up, more and more people can't afford to drive and need public transit. So really, defunding transit at this point is the most counterproductive thing you could do.
0: Indeed, that's very true. I'm glad to see, in part, more people riding the bus these days. I ride the bus into Epic relatively frequently, and I've been noticing my bus rides are becoming fuller, even in the summer. I've been noticing a good trend increasing ridership. So it may be for a bad reason. People are feeling the economic pinch, but I'm glad that there's this resource available to folks who are feeling that.
1: And I should add, as we record this, there are debates going on in the state legislature about partially backfilling some of this lost funding. When this airs, we will probably know whether that has been successful or not. But so it's possible these programs won't be completely eliminated if the legislature allocates some money to them, but they certainly will lose a lot of money and don't have a secure future.
0: All right. So kind of in the same way, often when things aren't going well at the feds, the state's doing better. Or when things aren't going well at the state, we can feel pride in local decision-making relative to whatever issues come up. But here we again have some sad transit news during transit month of all months, which is Cal Poly Humboldt seems to be pulling back from its historic investment in local transit for both its students and the broader community. So, Colin, tell me what is happening at the university.
1: So this is a real gloom and doom episode here. So
0: I know. During transit month.
1: During transit month. Well, we'll pull it back to the happy news after this. But so, yeah, Cal Poly Humboldt has for many years funded evening bus service on the Arcata Mad River Transit service during the school year. So that's from 7 to 10 p.m. roughly. And that, of course, provides transit for their students to get to and from evening classes and homes and jobs and groceries and social events and all the things. And in fact, as of last count, about 72% of evening riders in Arcata are students. But it also serves the broader community. And they announced, or we found out, the public found out in August, that they had just announced they were cutting that funding, and that basically the Humboldt Transit Authority has no budgeted funds to run it, so that we were going to lose evening service in Arcata. Also lose the green and gold route, which the university funds, and that actually we are losing that. That has stopped running. Thankfully, those stops are also served by other routes, albeit less frequently. But this evening service, CRTP was able to kind of make a big fuss about it, let's say. And a lot of folks I know contacted the university president and other folks to express the need for continuing the evening service. HTA also sort of stepped in to negotiate on some of these issues. And the result has been that the university has agreed to continue funding some evening service in Arcata for the fall semester only. It's not the full service that you have during the day. It's about half of that, but there will be evening service at least through December. Now we are continuing the fight to try and preserve that service for the future.
0: All right. So there will be more to come, I'm sure. And I will commend CRTP. You send out an email to your membership. Lots of folks participated, took action, emailed the university president. And it was evidently felt and heard in Cal Poly Humboldt. And so put another notch in your belt there, Colin. I think that was a win for CRTP. I was one of those people who took action, got an email back from the president's office thanking me for raising this concern to them. So I'm glad that they seem to have listened to the community members who have written in to the university. So thank you to Cal Poly Humboldt. And if the president is listening, just know that we are going to continue to bother you after December too, right? So don't think you're off the hook now.
1: Well, and leading up to December, because students need to know whether there's going to be service next spring, and community members too.
0: Right. When planning classes and when planning where to live, yeah. I'm sure that this is an important consideration for students. And again, if we don't have the service, then it's only going to become more expensive for students and for the general public to live in Arcata, to go to school at Cal Poly Humboldt, because it might force people into car ownership, which, as you know, is a terrible burden.
1: Yeah, the average cost of car ownership now is up around $12,000 a year, so it's a lot. It's a lot for a lot of people. And I should mention, too, that another transit month happening is we will be organizing a gathering of transit riders to let transit riders who are interested in advocacy get to know each other, and also to sort of strategize about how to preserve this evening service in Arcata and also the rest of the service that's provided locally, and also how to get more investment so we can improve the service.
0: You are listening to the Eco News Report, and we're talking about Transit Month with Colin Fisk, Executive Director of the Coalition for Responsible Transportation Priorities. You know, I always, whenever getting off the bus, I think one of the most fun things to do is to yell thank you loudly from the back of the bus. As you should. Our bus drivers, God bless them, are doing a valuable public service. And now I get to go meet my bus drivers, which sounds very fun.
1: Yep, that's another event that we're having, a bus driver meet and greet. and that will be on Monday, September 14th in the evening, 5:30 to 7:30, I think. That is at Humbrews, and that's part of the Friends of the Eel River's monthly solidarity gathering that they've been holding. So thanks to Friends of the Eel River. Also thanks to AFSCME, Local 1684, which is the union that represents the bus drivers and other folks at HTA. They are co-sponsoring this event with us and really appreciate them having some drivers come out and answer questions that folks have about the bus system and demystify it for folks who aren't riders, even folks who are riders and have questions. So please come out, meet the bus drivers, say hi, thank them for their work. It'll be fun.
0: All right. So, all right. Now we've covered the negative news, but now let's cover the positive happenings in the transit world. So again, we are recording in August, and so just before the start of Transit Month. And today you were there at the groundbreaking for the Earth Center. Remind us, what is the Earth Center and what is it? What's its role in helping to facilitate better transit here in Humboldt County?
1: So the Earth Center stands for the Eureka Regional Transit and Housing Center, and that is what it is. It is a transit center on the bottom floor along with some business space, some retail space, and then several floors of homes above that. And so it's very exciting because Eureka has never really had a real transit center. And this will serve that need. It will allow better coordination between all the different bus services and bus routes from the Eureka Transit Service, the Redwood Transit Service, the Amtrak bus, all those kinds of things. It will also just provide a nice, safe, warm, comfortable place for people to wait for buses and wait for transfers. Bathrooms, that's a thing that often bus riders need, you know, we don't think about, but that's important.
0: And I think that that'll be just a valuable addition to the city of Eureka. At like Friday night market, you know, how often are people walking around looking for a place to use the restroom? Now there'll be another set of public restrooms. That's fantastic.
1: Yeah. And I think maybe one of the most exciting things about it is that there are going to be, I think it's 44 homes right above the transit center that will make them the best transit served homes in the whole county, arguably in the whole region. They'll be able to just step out their doors and get on a bus, which is super exciting. And there will be protected bike parking. There will be a bike share station there. There will be ways for people to get to and from the bus, make it all that much easier to use the bus service. So a lot of exciting things there. And to the point too, that the folks who live there and the transit riders, I think will be a real stimulus to Old Town and downtown, providing more customers for shops and restaurants and all that kind of stuff. So it's a really exciting thing.
0: Well, this is my prediction, and I'll make it here on the radio. So it's very public and you can hold me to it. I think all this new housing coming into Eureka is going to be a real benefit to the city, as you said. So we have the Earth Center. We also have the two WIAT developed affordable housing projects being constructed immediately. And now we have the imminent opening of the three Link housing units. So over 200 units of housing in total is being put into the city of Eureka. Most of it is being put right in the heart of Old Town Downtown, where most of our local shops and businesses are housed. So now we will have a bunch of new people who are enjoying new affordable housing in the most prime real estate in our city, who will be able to access their housing via public transit, who will benefit from new crosswalks that were funded by the affordable housing development itself. I think that this is really going to be a game changer for Eureka. We haven't built this level of housing in decades, and now we're going to see a sudden new increase in housing. And I predict that it's going to have an impact on housing prices in the city. So it will be felt beyond just those folks who were lucky enough to win the lottery to get a spot. It will be felt by all housing, all folks who are looking for a good, affordable rental. I think it will have a knock-on effect for all of them too, by changing kind of the market dynamics, by increasing supply. So, yay!
1: It's an exciting time for Eureka.
0: It is an exciting time for Eureka. I like to be a Eureka booster. I feel like there's not enough of us. I think that Eureka is really the crown jewel of the North Coast. Fight me about it, Arcata, Fortuna, and McKinleyville.
1: I'm in favor of all communities, Tom.
0: Oh, boo. All right. So the Earth Center is now, I think maybe we can say officially under construction with that.
1: There was a groundbreaking, so it's official, I think.
0: There were shovels in the ground, right? We're moving dirt.
1: I will say they hadn't yet cracked the pavement, but there was dirt, so that counts,
0: yeah,
1: I think.
0: Yeah, good enough. All right. When do you anticipate the Earth Center to be completed by?
1: You know, construction timelines are not my specialty.
0: Sure, okay.
1: I would guess that probably late next year or the following year.
0: And with the Earth Center will hopefully be a new fleet of clean hydrogen-powered buses. And I understand that HTA has received a number of these buses. Want to give us an update on the future of our fleet?
1: Yeah, as I understand it, HTA has received most of their order of hydrogen buses, and they're still sort of working out some of the snags with the fuel supply and other things, but fingers crossed, those buses will be on the road before long. And just to point out, it's exciting that they are zero emission buses, but also HTA just needs buses in order to provide good service. And some of their older diesel buses are kind of aging out. So it'll be really important to get those buses on the road soon.
0: Yeah. Well, that's a wonderful point. I mean, we are paying for the infrastructure that we need through measures designed to improve our climate, but it's also going to just improve the character and quality of the buses themselves. I'm not sure if folks listening have ridden the electric bus, the new electric bus that it's not even that new at this point, that HTA has in their fleet. It's the nicest bus that they have. It is a clean, quiet ride.
1: It's so nice.
0: Yeah. All right. So we were talking about the Earth Center and how it's going to have a big benefit to the city of Eureka together with other developments. But transit itself, I think, has a positive economic effect on our local region. And as I know it, CRTP has a new fact sheet out to help explain this benefit. Colin, do you want to talk about this?
1: Yeah, we do. So we now actually have two fact sheets out, one for 2025 and then this latest one for 2026, which looks at the number of transit riders over the previous fiscal year and the purposes for which people were riding transit. And then you can extrapolate from that about the importance of transit to our local economy. So, for example, in 2026, we know that 189,000 work shifts in Humboldt County were accessed by transit. So that's the equivalent of 757 full-time jobs, but we know that in reality, it's likely many more jobs than that where people are relying on transit at least part of the time to get to work. So we're talking about thousands of jobs dependent on transit in Humboldt County. We also know that even more than that, over 200,000 school and college days were accessed by transit, that's the full-time equivalent, again, of over 1,100 students. But again, it's almost certainly thousands of students who are relying on transit to get to school, to classes, at least some of the time. So allowing people to get an education. And we have all these other numbers. We know almost 50,000 medical appointments were accessed by transit last year, almost 55,000 shopping trips, which translates into more than $7 million in spending by transit riders at local businesses. So these are big impacts that the existing transit system is having. And we talked earlier about the transit funding cuts. And if some of those go through and we lose service, we're talking about people losing jobs and employers struggling to fill jobs. We're talking about people having to drop out of school. We're talking about people not getting medical care that they need. So really just a huge impact. And one of the reasons that it's so important to preserve the service we have and also to invest more and improve service. On that particular point, we did this other little analysis looking at what's the maximum you could spend by riding transit in Humboldt County in a year, and how does that compare to the average cost of owning a car? And so you will save at least $10,472 in Humboldt County every year if you are able to ride transit instead of owning a car. So providing that kind of service where people can feasibly not own a car saves people a lot of money that they often can't afford to spend.
0: That's incredible. Again, the average person spends $12,000 per year on their car. Transit saves you money. And it's also just nice. I really enjoy riding the bus. I think I prefer it more than driving because someone else gets to drive for me and I get to look out the window and listen to a podcast and zone out and like enjoy my day and enjoy the view over Humble Bay instead of like being angry because somebody cut me off. I'll let the driver deal with that stress.
1: Couldn't agree more. Sometimes you even can talk to people or meet someone new.
0: One way that we can ensure that transit's well supported is to ensure that politicians who make decisions regarding its funding have experienced transit. A lot of folks in our community just have only ever been car drivers or maybe rode the bus back in the 80s when they were in college at UC Davis or something like that. So CRTP has a program to try to get politicians and other folks who might have some sort of decision-making or influence in our community to ride the bus with the transit rider and to get a glimpse into their lives. Talk to me about the ride-along program.
1: Yeah, so it's pretty simple. With the ride-along program, we pair up a decision maker, someone who has, like you said, some influence over the transit system. That could be an elected official. It could also be a staff at local cities or the county or other local agencies. It could even be a reporter or an editor at a news outlet. Anybody whose their decisions are affecting how people look at transportation and transit, how much funding transit gets, how safe it is, all those kinds of things. So anybody who is a decision maker around transportation or someone with influence over transportation, if you reach out to us, we will work on connecting you to a bus rider. And the program is, ideally, it's a door-to-door experience where you take a trip with a bus rider on, say, to work or to the grocery store or to a medical appointment or to school or whatever it might be. And you start out where they're starting out, their home or wherever they're starting. You figure out how they get to the bus stop. You walk along with them or ride along with them to get to the bus stop. You get on the bus. You wait. You take the bus. You go through the whole experience with that person. And it's meant to really give folks who are not bus riders just a little bit of insight into what it is like for people who are bus riders, and particularly people who might not be drivers, might not be able to drive or might not have access to a vehicle, so that when you're making your next decision about the transit system or about where to invest your transportation dollars, you have that in the back of your head about those folks who are bus riders and what it means to them.
0: All right. If I am an elected official or someone else in a position of influence, how do I participate? How do I sign up?
1: Yeah, reach out to CRTP. You can find contact information on our website, which is transportationpriorities.org. And I also want to say, if you're a bus rider and you'd like to lead an elected official or other decision maker on one of your rides, you can also reach out to us and we will work on setting you up.
0: All right, Colin, we are just about out of time. Anything else newsworthy for this transit month?
1: You know, I do want to say one other fun thing that we're doing during transit month is a ride contest where you can register and start logging your rides on transit during the month of September. And you'll get little badges for riding different systems or doing different things on transit. And every time you ride, you'll increase your chances of winning some prizes too, which HTA has generously donated, which include all sorts of fun Ride Humboldt swag and also some really good free bus passes. So this is a great time if you're a transit rider to start logging your rides and get a chance to win something. And if you're not a transit rider, great time to try it out in this fun little game that we're doing.
0: All right. Yeah. So transit month, maybe if you haven't ridden transit here in Humboldt County or it's been a while, this is your opportunity. Step out of your comfort zone. Give it a try.
1: Absolutely. And that you can find info on our website or at ridecontests.com.
0: All right. Colin Fisk, Executive Director of CRTP, the Coalition for Responsible Transportation Priorities. Thank you so much for joining the Eco News Report.
1: Thanks, Tom.
0: And join us again on this time and channel next week for more environmental news from the North Coast of California.

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Got the news coming right up.

0: Welcome to the KMUD News. I'm your news director, April Lewis, and I'm glad to be with you for this broadcast. In this episode, we have stories from our media partners, but first, some local alerts and updates. This is KMUD News. From Humboldt County Public Works. The Humboldt County Department of Public Works will be conducting work in the Cedar Street area of Cutton beginning Monday, September 14th. Work will begin with construction of ADA curb ramps throughout the project area on Cedar Street, Cypress Avenue, Fern Street, and Redwood Street. Drainage improvements are also planned on Redwood Street. The final phase of the project will include resurfacing Cedar Street, weather permitting. Construction will take place on weekdays between 7 a.m. and 7 p.m. Travelers should expect minor delays, are encouraged to plan ahead, and to please follow all traffic control signs throughout the area. The project is funded by Measure O. If you have any concerns or questions regarding this project, please call 707-445-7448. From the Humboldt County Sheriff's Office. On September 4th, Humboldt County Sheriff's deputies were conducting patrols in the area of Forest Drive and Shelter Cove when they located a white Ford F-550 dump truck parked in a driveway. The vehicle matched the description of a truck reportedly stolen during a residential burglary in the 9300 block of Wilder Ridge Road in Edersburg. The burglary occurred between December of 2025 and February 2nd of 2026 and involved the theft of items of significant value. Through follow-up investigation, deputies confirmed that the Ford F-550 parked at the Forest Drive residence was the stolen vehicle. On September 6th, Humboldt County Sheriff's deputies executed a search warrant at the Forest Drive residence. During the search, deputies recovered the stolen Ford F-550 dump truck and seized electronics and ammunition. Deputies also discovered a decapitated deer carcass inside an ice chest. The California Department of Fish and Wildlife responded to the scene and took possession of the carcass. During the search of the property, a subject fled from deputies. Deputies searched the surrounding area, but were unable to locate the subject. Deputies are pursuing leads and have identified a possible suspect. Once positive identification or an arrest is made, the sheriff's office will release additional information. Next is a message from the Humboldt County Elections Office. The following is a statement from Humboldt County Registrar of Voters Juan Pablo Cervantes regarding the United States Postal Service and the November election. Quote, over the past several months, proposed changes to the United States Postal Service rules and ongoing federal court challenges have created mail-in voting uncertainty nationwide. The legal landscape is still shifting, and it does not serve voters to pretend we know how these cases will be resolved before the courts rule. What we can do, and what we have done here in Humboldt, is prepare. Humboldt County's Office of Elections is ready for the November 3rd general election. We are working directly with our print and mail partners to adapt so voting stays smooth, secure, and accessible. Last-minute legal hurdles and logistics are our burden to carry, not yours. Your role as a voter is simple. Make a plan, choose the method you trust most, and vote early. Returning your ballot early is the best way to remove any doubt. It protects your ballot against delivery delays, gives you peace of mind, and ensures there's plenty of time to address any questions well before Election Day. When ballots are mailed out the week of October 5th, you will have several trusted ways to cast your vote. You can send it back through the mail with prepaid postage. drop it off securely at an official 24/7 ballot drop box, or cast it in person at a vote center. Early in-person voting also opens October 5th at the Humboldt County Office of Elections. We are located at 2426 6th Street in Eureka. If the debate around mail delivery gives you any hesitation, I encourage you to use an official drop box or a vote center where your ballot is handled directly by county election workers. For complete details on official drop box locations, vote center hours, and key deadlines, please consult your county voter information guide, which will be mailed to you in late September, or visit our website at humboldtgov.org/elections. Make your plan now, return your ballot as early as you can, and let us handle the logistics. Thank you for your trust, your patience, and most importantly, for participating. End quote. From the Rio Del Police Department. The Rio Del Police Department is aware of confusion circulating in the community regarding the recent Eureka PD arrest on September 3rd of an individual identified as Crystal Dawn Landry. Due to the similarity in names, some members of the public have mistakenly believed that the individual arrested was Corporal Kristen Lynn Landry of the Rio Del Police Department. That information is incorrect. Corporal Crystal Lynn Landry was not arrested, was not involved in the incident, has no connection to the arrest, and is not related in any way to Crystal Dawn Landry. From the Mattole Restoration Council. Prescribed fire operations in the Petrolia area are now planned for private grassland areas on Prosper Ridge on Thursday, September 10th. Mattole Restoration Council, with assistance from Honeydew Fire Company and likely CAL FIRE and Petrolia engines, plus the Humboldt County Prescribed Burn Association, will be conducting prescribed fire operations in Petrolia, approximately 4.8 miles southwest of downtown Petrolia. There are 4 units of grassland that may be burned. Crews will put blackline or mow ahead along borders of up to 30 acres of grassland. Actual ignition operations are dependent on conditions and will continue throughout the day. Patrol resources will be present at scene until no smoke is visible for 24 hours. A sign will be visible at the intersection of Lighthouse Road and Prosper Ridge Road. Grassland burns go rather quickly and are usually done at the end of the day. You can contact Ali, spelled A-L-I, at mattole.org for more information. And up next, stories from our media partners. This is KMUD News. Here are your Pacifica headlines for today, Wednesday, September 9th.
1: From WPFW News in Washington, I'm Sue Goodwin with these Pacifica News headlines. Today, Republicans are gathering in Dallas for an unusual midterm convention built heavily around President Trump, an event called Trumpapalooza. But the decision to put Trump at the center of the campaign is creating some unease among some Republicans. WPFW's Noah Portner has more.
2: The two-day convention is the first major Republican midterm convention of its kind, with President Trump speaking both nights and J.D. Vance also taking the stage. But not every Republican is showing up. Some lawmakers and candidates in vulnerable districts are skipping the event, concerned that a convention dominated by Trump could make it harder to appeal to critical swing voters who are unhappy with the president or the economy. those concerns reflect the larger Republican problem heading into November. Trump remains highly influential with the party's base, but the Iran war and numerous domestic issues have caused him to grow in unpopularity. The convention is happening in the traditional Republican bastion of Texas, where Trump-backed Attorney General Ken Paxton is in a Senate race against Democrat James Tallarico. The key question is whether Trump can bring enough of his base to the polls without driving away moderate and independent voters.
1: In more news, for the first time in over a month, the per-barrel cost of crude oil has risen above $100 per barrel. This comes as President Trump attempts to downplay the conflict. Here again is WPFW's Noah Portner.
2: Over the weekend, President Trump dismissed the Iran war as, quote, small potatoes, end quote, and claimed that Iran had been mostly taken over, even as global crude oil prices once again rise above a nerve-wracking benchmark. Brent crude oil rose above $100 per barrel in a major psychological blow to financial markets, but there are numerous real-world implications as well. In the U.S., the cost of a gallon of gas has surged from the pre-war level of $2.98 per barrel to $4.22 a barrel. In countries such as Nigeria and the Philippines, the increase has been far higher. Rising crude oil costs also makes flying more expensive, but the greatest danger of all is inflation. Higher fuel costs means that practically everything in the economy gets more expensive. Prices have risen this high before, but with Yemen now actively attacking Saudi Arabian oil and shipping, as well as the fact that the U.S. hit 5 Iranian oil tankers yesterday, the rise in crude oil prices represents a steady, constant growth, not just short-term volatility.
1: And this week may be the unofficial start to the midterm election, which will determine the 120th U.S. Congress on November 3rd, but much is still at play on how that vote will take place. It is now up to the Supreme Court to decide if President Trump's plan to limit the use of a rule on mail-in balloting will happen. And in more election confusion, voters in Missouri still lack clarity on what election map they will be using. Secretary of State Denny Hoskins asked a federal judge today to block the Missouri Supreme Court from holding a contempt hearing over his decision to implement a congressional map the state court barred him from using. The map uses a GOP-approved gerrymander, which dismantles a Kansas City district currently represented by Democrat Emanuel Cleaver as part of a national redistricting push to secure more congressional seats for Republicans. Meanwhile, Denny Hoskins is still due in court tomorrow at 10 a.m. over the contempt request.
0: UN Human Rights Chief says we live in an age of extremes. KPFA reports.
3: Iran and the United States are back to firing missiles at each other. Child soldiers are being recruited in the reigniting war in Yemen. Fighting in southern Lebanon has escalated over the weekend, and the United Kingdom is levying sanctions over what it calls the ethnic cleansing of Palestinians by terrorists in the Israeli-occupied West Bank. And that's not the half of it. Volker Türk is the United Nations High Commissioner for Human Rights.
4: There are now more than 60 wars involving at least one state, the highest number since the end of the Second World War. The surge in conflict between states takes us into particularly dangerous territory.
3: Türk was speaking Monday to the UN Human Rights Council, where he spoke about some of those wars between states.
4: I am alarmed by the resumption of attacks between the United States and Iran, affecting the entire Gulf region. Recent reports of civilian deaths and injuries, including at a wedding in Hormozgan province, are particularly concerning. the geopolitical and economic impacts of this entirely avoidable crisis are again reverberating around the world, and I appeal for an immediate return to negotiations.
3: He also spoke about the ongoing Russia-Ukraine war.
4: Russia's full-scale war in Ukraine, now in its fifth year, is on a menacing trajectory with soaring civilian casualties and intensified attacks on energy infrastructure. While the overwhelming majority of civilians killed are Ukrainians, there are also reports of growing numbers of deaths and injuries in Russia.
3: UN Secretary General Antonio Guterres picked up on some of the same points Tuesday when he spoke at a meeting of the General Assembly. And like Turk, he also spoke of other issues, climate change and record heat, the finance gap for meeting UN goals, and what he called world-changing technologies like artificial intelligence, and more.
5: This assembly took place at a moment of profound challenge for humanity. We have seen the destruction, death, and displacement of multiplying conflicts, the inequalities, injustices, anger, and poverty that result from a system that is stacked against those who are most vulnerable.
3: Amid the challenges, he offered some hope for optimism.
5: And the United Nations was created precisely for moments like these. And by yielding the timeless tools of diplomacy, debate, and dialogue, this 80th General Assembly came together to develop solutions.
3: The challenges, though, are formidable, as Human Rights Commissioner Turk said Monday.
4: We live in an age of extremes. Raging wars, painful polarization, climate chaos, and head-spinning technological change make people feel disoriented and even powerless.
3: Turk says strong forces are working to sustain that feeling of powerlessness, referring to tech moguls, populists, and vested interests who tell us these trends are inevitable. But Turk says the opposite is true.
4: History is full of brave people who took action to resist oppression and demand their rights. People who called out injustice and inequality, people who refused to accept their fate, coming together to channel the universal values that underpin our humanity. This truth is a force to be reckoned with, underpinning all that we are doing.
3: Reporting for Pacifica Radio News KPFA, I'm Christopher Martinez.
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6: This is National Native News. I'm Jill Freitas. The 2026 midterms shifted into top gear this week with showdowns set across the country. Nine Native candidates running for Congress made it to the general election, including three women trying to make history in the U.S. Senate. In Alaska, Mary Peltola is charging against Trump on health care and affordability in a race that has the president's attention squared right back at Peltola.
7: We have tens of thousands of Alaskans who can no longer afford health insurance.

0: I'll be making a lot of stuff.
1: The remaining Native candidates for Congress include incumbents like Representatives Sharice Davids from Kansas and Tom Cole and Josh Breachin from Oklahoma. Seeking new seats in the House are Jonathan Nez in Arizona, Bill Hill in Alaska, and Sean McCann in Michigan. Nikayla Jasmine Thomas is running as a Democratic Socialist for Oklahoma's Senate seat. A new aviation nonprofit in Alaska hopes to train the next generation of pilots connecting Alaska Native villages with supplies and the rest of the world. In part one of her two-part series, the Alaska Desk's Aliona Nyden from our flagship station KMBA reports on the organization's launch this summer.
2: Anchorage's Merrill Field was buzzing as about 100 people gathered to celebrate the launch of a new aviation nonprofit. The crowd included several young students, like Jordan Lewis. Lewis works as a ramper for Grant Aviation and is from the village of Chifornik in southwestern Alaska. He is only 22 years old, but he's already earned a private pilot license and over 250 hours of flight time. And he dreams even bigger.
3: I want to fly for the big airlines one day, but my small goal is to fly for like the rural villages first.
2: Lewis says he became interested in aviation because his grandfather was a village airline agent, and he'd follow him to meet the planes. He says the field is crucial in Alaska.
3: There's like hundreds and hundreds of villages that aren't on the road system, and I believe if it wasn't for aviation, most of those villages wouldn't continue to exist.
2: Lewis was one of the students who took aviation classes through a career training organization called Alaska Excel. The classes have been offered for about 8 years through different local organizations, but program leaders say the new nonprofit called PENIOC will help them get funding more reliably and make classes more sustainable. Students can enroll in piloting, aviation maintenance, and ground handling courses, as well as get mentorship and career opportunities through PENIOC. The program might offer a dispatcher course soon, too. Jamie Clays is the founder and chair of PENIOC.
4: It is very important for us to put rural kids in these positions because they do understand the terrain and the weather, and they have an invested interest in the community and the people they're flying.
1: That's Aliona Nyden reporting from Anchorage. I'm Jill Freitas.
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8: A landmark law, one of our country's largest sources of funding for maintenance and repair on public lands, expired last year. Suzanne Potter has more.
9: A landmark law, one of our country's largest sources of funding for maintenance and repair on public lands, expired last year. Now, a coalition of environmental groups is pressing Congress to restore it. Committees in both the House and Senate have passed a bill to reauthorize the Legacy Restoration Fund, meaning the next step would be floor votes. President Donald Trump signed the bipartisan Great American Outdoors Act in 2020, which established the fund. Rebecca Konefke with the Pew Charitable Trusts says the bill gives a boost to the environment and to the outdoor economy.
10: LRF has funded more than 1,600 projects across the country. And in 2025, the Great American Outdoors Act Legacy Restoration Fund was estimated to support an average of 17,000 jobs and contribute $2 billion to the U.S. economy.
9: She adds that in 2024, 332 million visits to national parks contributed an estimated $56 billion and more than 340,000 jobs to the U.S. economy. The funds go to priority-deferred maintenance projects to improve trails and infrastructure like roads, campsites, and visitor centers. Supervisor Rosemarie Smith

0: Holcomb's district in Mariposa County includes a big chunk of Yosemite National Park and the gateway communities that depend on tourism. She says the Great American Outdoors Act funded badly needed upgrades to the sewer system in Yosemite Valley, but there's still a lot more to do there.
1: There's still over $1 billion in deferred maintenance. So we really need the funding stream to be able to maintain, repair, and make those public lands attractive to future generations.
0: The National Public Lands Repair Backlog is still estimated at more than $35 billion. 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
2: 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Do you have issues important to you that deserve more attention? 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Redwood Community Radio acknowledges that its transmitter sites are located on the unceded territory of the Tsingkiyon, Wailaki, Wiyut, Wilkut, and Kotso people. We honor ancestors past, present, and emerging and acknowledge the ongoing cultural, spiritual, and physical connection that these tribes have to the region. I'm April Lewis. Stay tuned in.

KMUD thanks for their support, Black Oak Ranch in Laytonville, hosting their annual fundraiser, the Hog Farm Celebration, September 18th through the 20th. Music, games, workshops, food, and drinks, all included in the cost of admission, featuring Jerry's Middle Finger, Poor Man's Whiskey's Signature Almond Brothers Set, The Real Sarah's Hot Buttered Rum Duo, and Rosewater. 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We have a found animal report. Says sighted three times, 2 or 3 days ago, yesterday and today, the 3rd of September, when this was filled out, in Garberville near the Nielsen Ranch, found a Belgian Malinois, suspected to be a female. Doesn't give anything about the coloration, coat, or collar, or tags information. But if this is your pet, please contact Tyler, 970-708-7297. No new all sides now, so we're going to move on to our classified ads. 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Box 135, Redway, California, 95560. 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KMUD class ads are for individuals, not businesses. No alcohol, tobacco, firearms, or drug-related items, please. For hire, Soham Housing Opportunities is currently hiring for a housing navigation and compliance lead, a full-time role providing housing services and permanent placement to unhoused individuals. Requires prior experience in housing navigation, workflow oversight, or supervision within social services, compliance, or housing. And I see the phone's ringing, so I'll be right back.

Okay, where were we? Let's see. For hire, Soham Housing Opportunities is currently hiring for a street outreach worker, a full-time position that provides field outreach and encampment resolution to identified unhoused program participants. The position requires previous experience in street outreach, case management, social work, or a related field. And for hire, Soham Housing Opportunities is currently hiring for a live-in caretaker, an unpaid position that provides stabilizing off-hours support and safety present for SHOW's Lone Pine Supportive Housing Program in exchange for housing and the use of facilities at the Lone Pine Motel in Garberville. Full job descriptions for these three are available by emailing hr@sohumhousing.org. Applications are also accepted at this email. Please send a resume and a cover letter. You can also apply at indeed.com through Soham Housing Opportunities job postings. Wanted, Chef Christie is looking for volunteers as well as donations from your gardens for the Bryceland Volunteer Fire Department's Fired Up Party coming on September 12th. If you have an abundance of anything or if you would like to volunteer in the kitchen, please call or text Christie at 610-637-0003. And thanks in advance. 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And if you sold what you had to sell or found what you're looking for before the end of 10 days, be sure to call KMUD so we can remove your ad from the air. 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And KMUD is so grateful for all the listeners who have donated recently. Shout out to Justine from Garberville, Angela and Michael from McKinleyville, Devorah and Deborah from Bayside, Michael and Gabriella from Redway, keep on trucking. Our very own Bear, our very own Corey, Eileen from Fort Bragg, Joseph from Garberville, Stephen from McKinleyville, and James from Burnt Ranch.

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1: I'm Rick Smith, and this is Labor History in Two.
2: On this day in labor history, the year was 1919. That was the day that the Boston police went out on strike. The police in Boston had not had a raise for over 6 years. They worked long shifts, sometimes even more than 80 hours a week. The police force was predominantly Irish. Many had served as U.S. soldiers in World War I. Fed up with their working conditions, the police formed a union and joined the American Federation of Labor. Boston's police commissioner, Edwin U. Curtis, refused to recognize the police union and fired 19 police officers for their organizing efforts. In response, the new union voted overwhelmingly to support a walkout. More than 1,100 police officers voted to strike, with only two voting no. Across the country, newspapers made dire predictions about the collapse of law and order in Boston. While there was an upsurge in crime due to the lack of police on the streets, the press wildly exaggerated what was happening in the city. Newspapers ran stories about gangs running wild with rioters and communists attacking women, fueling Red Scare fears. The entire labor movement came under attack. Massachusetts Governor Calvin Coolidge declared, quote, "There is no right to strike against public safety by anyone, anywhere, anytime." This hard line against the striking police helped propel him to the national stage and eventually to the Oval Office. The striking policemen were fired and replaced with unemployed World War I veterans. In response to the national outcry over the strike, the American Federation of Labor revoked the charter for other police unions. The Boston police strike is the subject of the page-turner The Given Day by author Dennis Lehane. A fictionalized account of the events surrounding the strike, the novel follows the experiences of one Irish policeman during this tumultuous time.
3: My name is Champagne. I was sentenced to 100 years in prison for being, in the words of the government, the embodiment of Antifa. I spoke the truth clearly and refused to be interrupted in court. I am not afraid. Even as violence rises all around me, inside and outside these walls, I am not afraid because the struggle remains the same. The great disasters and failures that we face are the same. Our duty, as Asada told us, is the same. I know I am just one in the sea of us. We are strong. We are smart and capable. We are committed. We will think and love and win. We will care for and protect each other. We will speak and listen, connect and grow. The better world we struggle for is our duty and our birthright. I will continue to fight for it. We will win it together. Thank you, each and every one of you. I am so grateful for all of the love and support, hard work and determination. Thank you for supporting us, supporting this, supporting yourself. I will see you when we are all free.
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5: At a time when communities across America are literally under siege by secretive data center powers intent on seizing our land, water, electric grid, and even our local democracy, that is when you're grateful to have a president who will stand with you, fighting for the people's rights. So, let's hope we can get one of those soon. Instead, we're now stuck with a wholly corporatized, pusillanimous president who is waving the flag of surrender at AI data center invaders. Worse, America's self-proclaimed supreme leader is publicly mocking the gutsy local groups of all political stripes who are daring to oppose the global technocratic order being devised by Elon Musk, Jeff Bezos, Mark Zuckerberg, and a handful of other billionaire profiteers. The president of our People's Republic recently belittled the millions of grassroots democracy rebels who oppose the robber baron's brave new world. He pompously sneered that the only reason they don't want data centers is, quote, they want to end up being backwards and poor. Wow, keen insight, Mr. President. He even proposes an AI monarchy. If your communities want to be successful and rich, he says, let data reign. Reign? Yes, a U.S. president has actually declared that artificial intelligence should rule over us, meaning that Musk, Bezos, and other royal billionaires who own AI will rule. This is Jim Hightower saying, Trump and company warn that if you democracy rebels, quote, kill the golden goose, you will only have yourselves to blame. But perhaps he doesn't realize that the golden goose is a fable, a self-laudatory myth. Golden eggs are not laid by a goose, but by humanity, communities working together and investing in the common good. Howdy-ho, folks, and thanks for tuning in to my Hightower Radio Commentaries. And guess what? There's even more Hightower waiting for you online. 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

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The Natural Fiber Fair is from 10 a.m. till 5 p.m. on Saturday and 10 a.m. till 4 p.m. on Sunday at the Arcata Community Center. 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The festival invites visitors to explore astronomy, wildlife science, and the human experience of wonder beneath some of California's darkest night skies. 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Let's see. Tonight is Sci-Fi Night at the Arcata Theater Lounge. They'll be showing Mothra versus Godzilla from 1964. The main feature will begin at 7 p.m. tonight. They have a raffle underway at this moment. This is all ages. Okay, for tomorrow, Thursday, it's Honky Tonk Thursday with the Cowtown Sound at the Logger Bar. Another round of two-stepping and honky-tonking comes to the Logger Bar in Blue Lake on Thursday, September 10th, to celebrate the end of summer in style. Two-step dance lessons with Anna at 8:30 p.m., live country dance music with the Cowtown Sound from 9 to 11. 21 and up, there's no cover. Friday, the Humboldt Domestic Violence Services presents Boots and Bingo, a night of Western-themed bingo and more to help HDVS continue providing life-saving shelter, advocacy, and essential services to survivors and their families in Humboldt County. This fundraiser takes place at the Fortuna Veterans Memorial Building Friday, September 11th, starting at 5:45 p.m. with catering by Smoking Amons. Western wear is encouraged. More information, including a QR code for advance discount tickets, are on the KMUD website.
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Friends of the Arcata Marsh is sponsoring a free tour of the Arcata Marsh and Wildlife Sanctuary on Saturday, September 12th. Meet leader Katie Allen at 2 p.m. in the lobby of the Interpretive Center on South G Street for a 90-minute rain or shine walk that will focus on the many benefits of the Arcata Marsh. Katie plans to first discuss the history and reasons why the marsh exists, then talk a bit about the plants and birds you'll see along the way. If you want more information, call 707-826-2359. And the Garberville Library will be having a puzzle swap in the conference room on Saturday, September 12th from 2 to 4 p.m. Bring in your complete gently used puzzles and swap them for other puzzlers for their used puzzles. Winter and puzzle weather will be here soon, so don't miss this opportunity to replenish your stash of new puzzles. Saturday, Fired Up, a community party celebrating the Bryceland Volunteer Fire Department takes place on September 12th, 3 to 8 p.m. at the Beginnings Octagon in Bryceland. 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Fired Up is a chance for the community to gather and celebrate the volunteers who show up when the call comes, especially through the heart of fire season. Firefighters will be on hand throughout the afternoon to meet neighbors and talk shop. And let's see here. Saturday, Humboldt Locals, Makanu will bring their six-person psychedelic cumbia dance party back to the Stone Junction in Garberville, supported by DJ Blankatron, starting at 9 p.m. and going late. Tickets are at the door. 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And this Sunday, Meadow Farms are looking for help to harvest and screen quinoa in Northeast Fort Bragg on Sunday, September 13th. Screening the seeds will start at 10:30 and a break for a vegan potluck lunch at 12:30 till 1:30. And those who can stay longer, they will continue screening the quinoa till 3 p.m. This event is free. Please RSVP to Sandy at peace@mcn.org, or you can call 707-235-9080 also to get directions. Please bring a hat, jacket, sunscreen, water bottle, gardening gloves, and a vegan potluck dish to share. And please, no dogs. This Sunday, there's a bicycle interpretive tour of the Arcata Marsh at 2 p.m., Gail Coonan will lead this monthly second Sunday cycling tour of the Arcata Marsh, September 13th. Meet at the Arcata Marsh Interpretive Center at 2 p.m. for a 90-minute tour focusing on the three W's of the marsh: wetlands, wildlife, and wastewater treatment. Bring your own bike or e-bike and wear a helmet. 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Heavy rain will cancel. For more information, call 707-826-2359. Upcoming events, the Family Resource Center. Let me get to the phone and I'll be right back.

Okay, I think we can get a couple of these upcoming events in. The Family Resource Center and Senior Life Solutions are collaborating on a holding space this year, September 18th, at the Garberville Town Square from 4 to 7 p.m. to support ones we love and remember the ones we've lost with food, music, and on-site counseling services. And the community of Whale Gulch is hosting a barbecue to support the Whale Gulch Volunteer Fire Company on Saturday, September 19th, starting at noon. There'll be burgers, hot dogs, side salads, baked goods, and beverages, as well as live music from Retrofit and Wolf Tree, and different activities for kids, including Flow Arts with Nona and Javier Rodriguez. There will also be a raffle and official WGVFC merch. And one more here. Draft Punk and From Earlier Productions presents October Burlesque, an Oktoberfest-themed cabaret and dance party Friday, September 25th at Tan Oak Park in Leggett. 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For a consultation. And the views and opinions expressed throughout the broadcast day are those of the speakers and not necessarily those of the station, its staff, or underwriters. Time will be made available for other viewpoints. Thank you for joining us. And coming up, we have our KMUD board talk show. That's next.

0: Okay, it looks like we do have a couple of the board members, Michael and Kim. Are you there?
1: Yeah.
2: Yes.
0: Okay. Take it away.
2: Excellent. Awesome. Well, thank you so much. Welcome to the board talk show.
1: Yeah, welcome.
2: I'm Michael McCaskill, your treasurer.
1: And I'm Kim Nelson, the vice president. And we are, I don't know who else is going to join us today. We're kind of a lot of people out of town and here and there. And anyway.
2: And the Zoom link never got sent.
1: Yeah, we got messed up on the Zoom link, and so here we are on the phone.
2: We'll do the best we can. Program note, I'd like to ask Larry to have a little bit of music ready, maybe some radio-related music, and we'll play a little music in the middle if things get too slow. But first, I'd like to start our board talk show with a little sad news. Unfortunately, one of the K-Mud family passed away on Monday. It was David. Oh, my God, I'm forgetting David's last name. David Cobb.
1: David Cobb, yes.
2: Very, basically had a huge presence in our community and far beyond our community. He was a Green Party presidential candidate many, many years ago. He was Jill Stein's campaign manager a couple, three or four cycles ago. He was a very, very dedicated activist and dedicated community member and loved K-Mud, and he did a show on K-Mud tomorrow, Tishkamu, and they will sort of be having a memorial for him tomorrow. So if you knew David and you loved David, as most people who knew him did, then please listen in tomorrow and maybe call in tomorrow and share your thoughts and your appreciation for his life.
1: Yeah, what a active activist.
2: Absolutely, yeah, he was a great fellow. I think he had lived in Texas for most of his life, and then he moved up to Humboldt maybe 20 years ago or so. I remember I had already known him through Green Party stuff when he moved to Humboldt. I was like, "Whoa, David Cobb is moving to Humboldt! All right." And we were happy to have him, and happy to have him in the K-Mud family. And
1: yeah, I came to know him when he was a Corporations Aren't People.
2: Uh huh.
1: He stayed on that one for a while. Yeah.
2: Yeah, it's funny. We always talk about anti-corporate this and anti-corporate that, but corporation isn't inherently bad. K-Mud is a corporation, and
1: Kim and I
2: are officers of a corporation, and so it's just a way of getting things done communally. But then that format often takes on a life of its own and has people not necessarily as great as Kim being on the board, and things go wrong.
1: Anyway, we have some events coming up.
2: Absolutely.
1: I see. It looks like K-Mud Soham Pride at the Old Riverwood. There will be a show and a dance party on October 23rd.
2: I'm not sure. Are we actually doing that, or are they doing it at the Riverwood and they're just inviting us and we're tabling?
1: Well, let me read on further here, but I believe that we are...
2: it is.
1: Yeah, we're sponsoring it at the Riverwood.
2: A show and a dance party on October 23rd.
1: Yes.
2: Yeah.
1: So that would be definitely one to make it to.
2: At the Old Riverwood in Phillipsville. It's on October 23rd, which will be in the middle of our fund drive, which is going to be going from, I believe, the 15th
1: October
2: to the 15th, 30th.
1: Correct?
2: Yes, that's what I heard. So we will be trying to kind of top off our coffers again. If you're interested later, I can kind of delve into finances some if you want, but we'll do that later. And please, we'll take callers right away. There's no need to wait to halfway through.
1: Yeah, if anybody can come up with something more interesting than us, by all means, bring it on. there's also, we're going to be selling merch at the CannaFest this weekend, so stop by and get a free hibiscus tea up at the CannaFest. That's in Arcata at the ball field this year.
2: And what kind of stuff will we have there?
1: Merch. So we're going to have shirts, you know, cups, hoodies,
2: hats,
1: you know, merch.
2: Bags.
1: Yep.
2: Good. Well, that's a good way to support us and wear your Kmud merch proudly far away.
1: It is, and have some hibiscus
2: away.
1: Tea.
2: And have hibiscus tea.
1: Yeah. And
2: that's
1: then,
2: cool.
1: You know, I think it's is that the next weekend? But Kmud will be live and broadcasting at the North Country Fair. And that's the weekend after next. And the same thing, you know, we got merch there, and Mateel there will also be there collaborating.
2: And the week after the Soham Pride at the Riverwood, we'll have the Halloween boogie. So hooray, hooray.
1: Would be in that same week.
2: Yep.
1: Or the week after. And that's what the collaboration is going to be. The Mateel Community Center will be collaborating on the Master Munch. Monster
2: as usual. Yeah. I'm forgetting what the theme is this year, but it'll be fun. It always is a fun party.
1: Yeah, I'm not seeing it. It says stay tuned for more details. So that's always a good idea. Stay tuned. And we have a little bit of time between then and now, so we'll be informed fully.
2: And if you'd like to sponsor either Pride or the Monster Mashup, you can talk to Christy or email her at udw@kmud.org. And, you know, we could put your sign up, you know, at our, well, we could do a lot more at the Mateel, but at the Riverwood, you know, we could figure something out if you wanted.
1: She put her phone number here too. You know, you could reach her at 707-923-2513. I believe that's the Kmud number. So that'd be during business hours.
2: That's the Kmud office number.
1: Yeah, 923-2513.
2: So that should be a blast.
1: That's about our calendar. We have, like you said, there's another fund drive coming up on October 15th, which is really right around the corner, but there'll be more announced about that. You know, in the same situation, we're short on, we're not getting our public broadcasting funding, so... We'll ask for people to dig deep again.
2: That puts about $160,000 hole in our budget for next year. Let's talk about finances a little bit, since I'm treasurer and we had our
1: it isn't as bad as it sounds. It sounds like it. We're coming. We're moving right along with it, don't you think? Will you enlighten us?
2: Yeah, I mean, as treasurer, Part of my job is to be Debbie Downer and not to be overly optimistic. So, you know, there is reason for optimism. And I guess I would say, even being fully pessimistic, we've been doing okay this year. We did have one Kmudder who donated his estate to us, and he's still alive. He's in a home down in Palo Alto. But, he had a huge collection of coins and memorabilia and, you know, mostly coins and stuff. And he donated that to us, and we went through a broker. It was a kind of a long, involved process. And it turned out that some of his bills were actually counterfeit. So they sent him back and said, no, this one's not worth anything. That did end up being, you know, quite a large amount, not quite $100,000, but that absolutely filled our hole for this year beautifully. And so thank you very much to Mark for that. He was a Kmud staff member many, many years ago and a lover of Kmud. And, we owe him a huge debt of gratitude. But then next year we're going to both have, so that's kind of a structural problem. Like, he covered our structural problem, but then there's the big problem of having lost this giant check of funding, which will not be made up next year as it was this year, or in theory it won't, at least. And so we need to get a hand on our structural issue and basically cut $80,000 from our budget over the next year. So that's going to be a very difficult thing, unless we suddenly do get a huge, you know, it's possible things would change and the federal funding could come back, or perhaps the Public Media Foundation will find more funding and be able to support us and the other stations they kept going this year. It's possible that will happen, but not likely.
3: So we do have a structural issue.
2: We need to either cut expenses or raise our monthly income by a few thousand dollars, or maybe cut a few thousand dollars and raise a few thousand dollars more. And so that's kind of where our structural issue is right now. And the donation from Mark has taken care of that for this year, and we're going to get through this year fine. But then starting next year, we are going to be, we'll basically make it to about this point in next year and then be out of money. And we will have tapped many of our reserves potentially by then. You know, maybe June or so of next year, we'll start tapping our reserves if we don't change things, and they will not last long because our monthly nut is relatively high. So it's about $35,000 or so. So we have maybe 5 months of that, and then we're going to hit a wall. And so we really do need to start our planning before that and not reacting to that, but trying to plan for that. But that's always difficult because that's not good decisions you need to be making. And we're not sure we're not going to get this money in the future. But the way the national and local economies have been going and the national political situation has been going, it's not wise to count on it, certainly. So we're not. So then, in this next funds drive, we're going to be shooting to earn $60,000 again, but we're also trying to get 60 new members. And that's, a new member doesn't necessarily bring in a bunch of cash, but we really do want to grow the K-Mud family. And even if that's somebody who doesn't have a lot of financial resources but does love K-Mud and does listen to K-Mud, or at least likes K-Mud okay and listens sometimes, that if they make a small donation and join the K-Mud family, that's something that helps. I mean, it helps us to have that small donation, but if we're able to show that we're getting more support from the community and signing up more members, then that's something that makes us look good in the eyes of funders. And, if you're somebody with a big chunk of money and you want to do it to support issue X or Y, there's going to be a whole lot of very excellent, very deserving groups who would fit into that. And so, if you want to give money to radio stations, community radio stations, well, K-Mud's excellent and we're awesome and we're delighted to get that funding. But there's also another, a dozen odd, really awesome, top rank community radio stations around the nation. And I think about half of them got funds from the Public Media Foundation last year, or for this fiscal year. But all of us are going to be in a tough spot next year. So if you're someone who's giving money away to all these different excellent, deserving organizations, you try to look at things to be like, okay, well, this is an investment which is going to continue on and keep this going for a long time. So if we're able to say, look, our last fund drive, we got 60 new members. And I think new members can also be people who were members before historically but hadn't donated for the last year or so,
3: come back in.
2: Uh-huh. So we'll fudge maybe a little bit and call you a new member. But those sorts of things, if we're able to show that we still do have community support and we are doing everything we can to, turn that community support into financial support and being wise with our finances, then we look better for funders. So,
4: hey, you guys, speaking of looking better,
3: we could get renewals.
4: That was enthusiasm. Thanks. Hi, I'm Charlie. And
2: Charlie.
4: I was supposed to be here, too, and I was gummed up in traffic in Sonoma, and here I am.
2: At the studio.
3: You're in the park.
4: Yeah,
3: I'm at the park.
4: I was planning to go home, but this is this was faster. So Larry kindly let me have a microphone, and I'm glad to join you guys.
3: Right.
4: Thank you so much
3: from
4: showing
3: the station.
4: Up.
1: Well, now that's support, Charlie.
4: You know, the mud is all about showing up, and thank you guys for coming through. As they said, we because we're only on quarterly, we kind of lose track of the day we're supposed to show up until it happens to us.
2: And yeah,
4: we're converging from
2: full
4: all directions.
2: Disclosure. Kim called me at about noon today saying, hey, it's the Board Talk Show. And we all went, oh.
1: Well, I wouldn't have known except Dennis called me about 11:30.
4: And my wife and I just flew in from Chicago last night for her mom's 90th birthday party. We were gone, thank you very much, which was really fun.
1: All right.
4: And we had no clue that we had to snap to. We had all sorts of missions and exotic purposes down there. You know, the standard thing is we shop our way north, right? And being gone for 2 weeks, there's a lot of shopping to do. But we also had to acquire another car, so... Liz is packing that up, and I'm dragging up all of our suitcases in the truck we borrowed. So it's and we're doing it all for the mud. I just want to make that clear. It's
1: all right.
4: You know, it really, this is a volunteer operation. We have, what, 130 programmers. We have all kinds of people supporting us, hundreds of people on our mailing lists. And as we face the uncertain future, we will be certain in the future when

0: One of those is a programmer seat, right?
1: That's right.
2: And so you have to be a programmer to do that, an engineer or a talk show host or a music host.
1: That's right. And you can become one. We can work around that, too. You can become a programmer and a board member. It's exciting.
0: That's right. And then just community members, if you have any interest at all, let us know. We're really interested in finding out what it takes to get you on.
1: That's right.
2: And I have to say, as sort of a social aside, this board's really actually functional, and we're getting stuff done, and we enjoy our work together. We don't always agree about everything, but everything's civil.
1: Yep.
2: And I'm really happy with it, honestly. I mean, both Kim and I came on. I don't know if anybody here is on Facebook. You're probably better off if you aren't. I'm not. But last fall, I had people who are on Facebook saying, oh, no, what's going on at Kmart? There's turmoil at Kmart. Oh, no, oh, no. And there was a little bit of turmoil, but that totally smoothed out.
1: Yep.
2: And Kim joined, and I joined, and Kat joined. And everything's been going very well.
0: Yeah, since then, we have an interim manager in Chenin. And things seem to be operating fairly smoothly at KMUD. That's good.
1: And in fact, we're also Shanine is the interim administrator, but she's been in and out of all kinds of roles at KMUD for many years, of course, and longtime supporter as well. And we're currently advertising for a new station manager, and it's possible that Shanine herself will formally apply too. Change is afoot, and we're figuring how to change things. And I agree with what you guys say. It's been really rewarding and fun to put all this together. I'm sorry you guys didn't show up at the studio. I was hoping to say hi, but I know how.
0: Well, you know what? I was afraid I was going to be there by myself. And so we came home. We never got the Zoom link together, so that's a technical thing we'll have to figure out the next time.
1: Oh, that's a bummer. And I, of course, would have done it if I hadn't been bombing down the highway in a 25-year-old beater. Yeah. But
2: well, I'm actually not in town, and I have gossip.
1: Oh, goody, goody, goody. What you got?
2: Yes. Well, so I'm down in Berkeley, and I was taking my father to Kaiser Hospital today.
1: Oh.
2: Not like the emergency room, but just for an appointment.
1: Uh-huh.
2: And I sat down, and we were in the orthopedic section, and I suddenly heard Michael McCaskill. And I thought, no, they're supposed to announce Paul McCaskill, and then, you know, we'll go in and do the orthopedics thing. But no, it was none other than Lauren Schmidt.
1: Oh, really?
2: So I got to say hi to Lauren this morning, and she's doing fine.
1: What's she doing in the hospital, speaking of gossip?
2: I don't know, but she looked totally healthy, and she wasn't limping or anything. She might have been there with a friend or something. Or, you know, people go to the doctors sometimes when, you know, for
1: I guess that's right.
2: Stuff. But, you know, maybe she had a broken finger and I didn't notice, but she's doing well and looked happy, and she had just gotten back from the Southwest where she had been sent for essentially, I think you might call it, investigative reporting, and she wouldn't tell me what was up. But
1: we're going to hear about it.
2: We'll hear about it, and I assume, you know, KPFA will hear about it first, but I wouldn't be surprised if we get to air those stories too. So,
1: well, listeners probably know that Lauren, our former news director, is now news director at KPFA in Berkeley. Anyway,
2: all of it, Pacifica
1: Station, yes. And it's wonderful that she had never – basically been on the radio before she started working here, and created a career path for her.
2: So she started as a stringer. I think she had a couple of journalism classes in college just as electives.
1: Okay.
2: But then she became a stringer at KMUD, and that's something I'm always pitching, and I'll pitch it again right now.
1: Good.
2: We need stringers. A stringer is somebody who is basically a contract news reporter where you just do stories when you do stories about things in your neighborhood or sort of a beat you have, things you know about and are able to do good stories on, or, you know, way back in some neighborhood where we don't have to, you know.
1: Or your town.
2: We don't know everything going on.
1: Stories of towns across Humboldt and Mendocino.
2: Across our listening area, And I believe you get $75 a story, which
1: That's right.
2: on a simple story is decent way.

0: page on a complex story, you know, you might only be getting $10 an hour or maybe even less, but that's also going to be a very fulfilling story.
1: Yeah,
0: and and so Lauren started doing that and just started doing, you know, occasional stories for the news department, and then ended up being our news director for, I think, several years even.
2: That's
0: I forget
2: right.
0: how many years she was, you know, 5 or 6 years at least.
1: And then
0: she got poached away to Pacifica. And, of course, we all went, oh, but we're also very happy and proud. So.
2: And she loves her work so much that, well, I can't imagine how overworked she must be down there. And she still strings for us up here as well in the news department. She's had a couple of half-hour special stories that are just great. And she does regular reporting on stuff that she thinks will be of interest to us. So we are really lucky to still have connections with her.
0: And I did hear her. I was listening to KPFA, and I heard her news. And she's still interviewing Huffman, even though Huffman just kind of barely cuts into the Cape. Well, I guess half of his district is probably solidly in KPFA land. But she brought Huffman, Congressman Huffman, with her to KPFA as a, you know, he's in her Rolodex. So.
1: Doesn't he have a book coming out this month?
2: Huffman does?
0: Does he?
2: We don't know about that.
0: I don't know. I probably wouldn't read it. But
1: well, it's a story about the Christian right being involved with a lot more than you would think in the January 6th.
0: Oh.
1: And he wrote a whole book about
2: that'd
1: the interface
2: interesting.
1: Of that.
2: Huh.
0: Yeah.
1: Just a second. Do you remember the name of that? Yeah, Joyce Vance interviewed him.
0: Oh.
1: Anyway, it sounded interesting. Yeah.
2: So where did Joyce Vance interview? If we want to look this up, was that on the radio? Is it
1: on
2: YouTube?
1: Substack. Yeah.
2: Okay.
1: Substack.
2: Interesting.
1: Joyce Vance is on Substack, and she did an interview with him. But did you see the name of the book? If somebody's looking for the title,
0: I think there's. That's sort of, I've interviewed Peter Dale Scott
1: no
0: a couple
1: problem.
0: Times. And,
1: oh,
0: what's it called?
1: The title is No Profits.
2: Huh.
0: Uh-huh.
2: Good.
1: Anyway,
0: well,
1: it sounds like an interesting read from the interview.
2: Yeah, it would be worthwhile.
0: So Peter Scott talks about deep politics. And the deep state, he's actually the one, it sort of got co-opted by the right wing, but the term or the concept of the deep state was actually a Turkish author, intellectual, you know, political scientist mm-hmm. came up with it in describing Turkey. And then Peter Dale Scott brought that into the English usage and the usage in politics in America.
2: Well, it certainly is useful. Uh-huh.
0: It certainly is useful, but I would definitely say that the January 6th incident, there's a lot of deep state action involved in that,
1: mm-hmm.
0: and a big murky mm-hmm. thing. I'm not sure that we'll ever know everything that
2: we seldom
0: was involved
2: do.
0: In that.
2: Mm-hmm.
0: But.
2: Oh, and we should emphasize,
1: you know,
2: this is an open talk show. Excuse me, Kim, go ahead. I didn't mean to cut you off.
1: I didn't mean to. I said, what we do know is appalling.
2: yeah, we know enough to be appalled. But we want to encourage people to call in with your questions or thoughts about KMUD. And, you know, the original purpose of the board show was to communicate with listeners and find out, you know, really answer questions directly and speak to what people think we ought to be speaking to. So please do call in with questions, comments, concerns, whatever. We appreciate it. At 923-2911, duh.
1: Yeah, in the number. If you're out there listening, we would love to hear from you.
0: Yeah, I'd like to give a shout-out to a couple new DJs, too.
2: Oh, good.
0: We've kind of got, I mean, I'm not sure that they're that new necessarily, but sort of newer. It's nice to get people coming in and doing stuff. And one of them is Nick, who's, I believe, Sunday afternoon. And I've been enjoying that. And then also the horse lady. I'm not sure how I met her just doing the last pledge drive, and I heard her show the other day. And I just wanted to welcome them.
2: I haven't heard
0: to
2: that
0: the
2: yet.
0: Community.
1: But
0: yeah, I believe it's
1: either. That sounds interesting.
0: Tuesday morning or Monday morning? Tuesday morning, I think.
2: Okay, good. And we have a caller. And I'll bet you're on the air. Welcome. Thanks for calling.
3: Hi. Hey, everybody. First of all, the number is 707-923-3911, not 2911.
2: Oops.
3: So.
2: Okay. Thank you so much.
1: Good
3: luckily,
1: thing you knew
3: I
1: it.
2: What else
3: memorized.
2: Can you straighten out for us? I thought I did, too. You see, this is what happens to me when I go to 90th birthday parties. I guess age is contagious. Thank
3: yeah.
2: you so much for setting me straight.
0: I didn't even notice you said that.
3: So I just wanted to mention that, and I know you were talking about wanting some more board members,
2: uh-huh.
3: and maybe people in the community don't really know what it takes to be a board member, or they're unsure. Well, tomorrow, NorCal
0: nonprofit. Association of Nonprofits.
3: Yep, they're having a workshop tomorrow on how to be a great nonprofit board member. It's a virtual workshop, so it's on Zoom, and it's tomorrow from 5 to 7 p.m., and if you want to sign up for it, just go to norcal-nonprofits.org/event. And I think it's the first event listed there. And you can learn, by the end of the workshop, you'll have a clear understanding of your legal obligations and your role as a board member and how to distinguish board responsibilities from staff responsibilities. And you'll be equipped with practical tools that you can implement with your board right away. And there are tons of more information, like governance versus management, legal duties of a nonprofit board. Like, it'll show you how it works. And also, you'll meet other people from boards because other people will be in this workshop. And you do have to pay to go. I think if you call the person who's running it, you may be able to get a discount. I don't know if it's too late for that, but anyway, just wanted to encourage people to learn what it takes to be on a board, and this is a good way to do it.
2: Thanks very much for that notice. That's really appreciated.
1: And I've heard good things about their workshops.
2: Mm-hmm.
1: They've been doing it for a while.
3: Yep. Thank you. Bye.
0: Yeah.
2: Thanks
0: yeah,
2: very much for your call.
0: Yeah, they're a great organization. And I think that sort of class should be in high school. It's like there should be auto shop and home ec with, both genders taking or all genders taking all of those things, but also things like board, what is it to be on a board and what is it, giving people the skills they need, and probably, mediation training would be good too.
2: Well, it's an aspect of civics, and civics used to be classes that were dropped just like home economics was dropped and shop was dropped.
1: And how important those things really are, my gosh.
2: It's how we make ourselves useful in society, and we have to figure that out for ourselves nowadays, which is what KMUD does for you.
1: Well, and more and more, more and more of those things are becoming important.
2: Oh, yeah.
1: They've always been important, but, with lack of other oversight, we do need to figure out how to make it work amongst ourselves.
2: I'm seeing that there's a movement in some big cities against using cell phones. Basically, the movement is people actually getting together and talking. And and it's against the rules to use telephones to assemble. People just find it a very novel and worthwhile experience to communicate face-to-face. Oh,
1: yeah.
2: And that's another great thing about our board service, that we get to make closer and more fun friendships with other good people who are also invested in helping out the community. So, that's what the MUD is for, building community.
1: And our board meeting is open to the public, the first part of it, and that is the third Tuesday this month.
2: Yes. We should have the schedule, and everyone can tell, we don't keep it in our pockets as we should.
1: Yeah.
2: I think it is next.
0: I thought we moved it to, the third Thursday.
2: Yeah.
1: Yeah, the 23rd at 5:30. And so, you know, again, if people are interested, you could certainly...
2: You can get the Zoom link from our website. On our website, we always post minutes from the last month's meeting and the agenda for the upcoming meeting. And at the beginning of the agenda is a Zoom link. You can just click on it and boom, you're at the board meeting. Or you can come to the station for that matter, I guess, at least a few of us always get together and more people are welcome.
1: Yeah, usually there's pizza.
2: Yep, that's right. That's right.
1: So it's, swing by or tune in, but it's a good way to kind of get a feel for it.
2: And we do enjoy it.
0: I want to go back. There was an email which came in to me. The Halloween Boogie is a week after the Pride Fest. So Pride Fest in the Riverwood is on the 23rd, and then the Halloween Boogie is... about
1: the 30th,
0: I forget. Yeah.
2: Well, that makes sense.
0: 30th or 1st or
2: It's right around weekend, Halloween so. Kind of thing. Yeah, I get it.
0: Yeah, so the Pride is the week before Halloween, and you can do both.
2: Okay, and we have another caller.
1: Yeah.
2: Welcome, caller. You're on the air.
4: Yeah, are you talking to me?
2: Yeah.
4: Awesome. All right. I'm calling in from Texas. I haven't figured out how to tune into the show yet, but my sister-in-law Ruthie had posted about the tribute for my brother, and
0: you're David's brother. I'm so sad. Yeah, I did a little announcement this. Well, I guess for people who are just turning in, our community member, and I mean he was. A national community member, David Cobb, passed away on Monday, and we're very sad. And there's going to be sort of a memorial of sorts, an on-air memorial on his normal show, Tishkamu Humboldt, which is tomorrow at 7. And you're his brother. Oh, thank you for calling in.
2: Thanks very much, yes.
4: Okay, I'm going to take that's tomorrow, correct?
2: That's right.
0: Yeah.
2: And the way to tune in,
1: o'clock.
2: The easiest thing to do is just to go to our website, kmud.org, and there's a live listen button right there on the homepage. So you can click on that and punch right in.
4: Okay. All righty. I'm sorry. I just, with everything going on, these damn dates are just, I thought it was today. So my apologies.
2: I'm glad you called in.
1: And you tuned into us and thought, what the heck?
4: Right.
0: Could you give a tiny little thumbnail of David's life just for people who didn't know him and to maybe get them to tune in tomorrow?
4: Well, yeah. I couldn't be more proud to call Dave my brother. Some people call him Keith, some people. You know, he's Dave to me, and he went through law school and got his law degree and became a lawyer, a corporate lawyer, and it was he didn't spend much time doing that, and that was just not his thing, and he immediately went into activism. And this is a long time ago, and I thought, how can you pass that up? And then his passion really just exploded, and I saw a different side of him, and the poor, the neglected, that's who he championed, and. Like I said, I couldn't be more proud of him because it never wavered. It was constant. And, truly missed for sure.
0: Could I ask if your family sort of had a history of that in your family that he was looking to, or did that kind of pop out of nowhere?
4: As far as activism?
2: Yeah.
0: Yeah, he was like a whole nother level. I mean, he was really...
4: Yeah, Well, no. My mom was very active whenever she was younger, and was in civil rights and was you know, heavy in the civil rights movement to you know, for justice for the you know, during the civil rights movement in the you know, late 60s, mid 60s. So mm-hmm. Yeah, I mean, it's just you know, you call it, I mean, it has to be an hereditary. I mean, cuz it seemed like Dave just you know, took to it, and but you know, like anything Dave did, I mean, when he got into it, he dived into it, you know, 100%. And whenever you know, like I just you know, I went on another walk this morning. You know, whenever he'd come down and anytime he took a trip, you know, either before he went to his destination, you know, we all, and I'm air quoting, fighting the power, either before he went or after he went to his destination, he would make a stop in here to check in on mom and just visit with us and just, you know, sometimes last time it was just a 3-day trip. Sometimes it was a 4, 5, 7-day trip. But we would take, we have a little county road that we have, my wife and I walk on a lot, but Dave and I would take that walk. And, so he loved walking his dog, Governor Peanut Butter, all the time. And, you know, we take that walk and, you know, it's a 3-mile, a little over 3.1 mile walk. And, but we would cover political subjects. We would cover family subjects. We would cover all the things going on. Yeah, I just recently retired. I say recently, about four years ago, retired. And, you know, I stay busy with the farm work and Elvis stuff and everything I do. And he was constantly worried about my time, making sure I have, you know, relegated the time for myself on top of all the duties that I have. Always constantly worried about how I was doing. Constantly mm-hmm. worried about mom, how she was doing. Constantly mm-hmm. worried about how my boys were doing. Constantly worried about how his nephews were doing. You know, he didn't have any kids of his own, but he had, you know, damn near, you know, every bit of a dozen, if not more, kids between all his nieces and nephews and his dear friend Jim, his kids. I mean, everybody knew Uncle Dave. And, you know, I'm going to let you know, it's the Dave Show, because whenever you got – whenever you got Uncle Keith, you just didn't get an Uncle Keith. You got a show, because he was always over the top with his nieces and nephews. And you know, I had two stories that I was kind of looking at telling. I'll tell that tomorrow. But
2: always on. I can just imagine him. You know, I remember him so well. Just blasting information about corporations and Hurwitz and trees, and just so fiery and fierce.
4: Yeah.
2: And doing that to children too. Oh my goodness. Oh, what a picture.
4: Oh, yeah. You know, it's, you know, all the nieces and nephews have such fond memories of him. And, you know, every picture I have of Keith, he's, you know, it's just you know, a face full of teeth. It's always smiling. I had his time wrong. It's tomorrow, not tonight. So,
2: yeah, we shouldn't burn you out. You're right.
4: Looking at the pictures and stuff like that, I'm still in. We're such disbelief that you know, that things happen the way they happen, and it's just so hard to take in.
2: Yeah. Yeah.
1: Yeah.
4: But you know, I'll tell you how selfless this man is. I mean, he's a political head. He's not a gearhead, but the Redwoods, the rumble over the Redwoods, you know, he let me know last year about coming out for that. And I said, well, things just didn't line up. I couldn't make it last year. And then early on, he's like, hey man, it's August 8th, whatever the dates were, August 8th. And I was like, you know what? I'm gonna do it, man. I've set stuff aside and made it work, and I am glad that I did that. But that man that just barely knows what a wing is compared to a, you know, barely knows what a P-51 is over a P-38. I drug him out to the air show for 2 days, and bless his heart, he was a trooper. I mean, he was, you know, whatever I wanted, you know, he made that weekend. He adjusted everything to show me a good time out there. And, you know, it was it fogged out the first day, so we didn't get to really watch anything. And we had plans to do like a redwood forest the next Sunday. And he showed me on his phone. He says, look, they're honoring the Saturday's tickets. I said, no, I know we already had plans. He goes, no, seriously, man, you come up here, we can do that. And I said, well, how about this? How about we go for just a couple hours, and then we can chill out and, you know, and go see the – and we ended up walking in the forest afterwards. But, you know, he hung out there for a couple hours, and he was such a trooper, man, to entertain his little brother out there. And I just – I'll never, never forget.
2: Well, I'm glad you made it up here. That's great. Well, yeah, we're a long way from Texas, huh? It's a whole different thing up here.
4: Right. Beautiful weather, though. I might have to hand it to you. That's
2: great.
4: 63 degrees sure beats 103, that's for sure.
2: Oh, boy. Well, I'll be looking forward to your appearance on the show tomorrow night. That's going to be a doozy.
1: Okay.
4: Now that I know it's tomorrow instead of tonight. My apologies to you, but
2: No. All of us on the air were as surprised as you are that, we're supposed to be here now. Oh, what? Oh, okay. So, no, you're fitting right in, brother.
0: And I think we can go out on a limb, just the three of us, extending condolences from the board and thanks to his family and to his legacy.
2: Absolutely.
4: Oh, yeah. Thank you very much.
0: And so much. Person.
4: Yeah. You know, if he could only hear, I know he's hearing us now, but I mean, you know, in human form, if you could hear and read all that has been written about him, I just weep, reading everything that's said about him, because I knew every bit of that was, I knew every bit of it, how much of a hero and how much an outstanding gentleman he was, and to see everybody else recognize that, it warms my heart, and I'll let y'all know that it warms my mother and my brother's hearts and my sister's hearts, you know. We see it, and thank you, everyone that has, you know, has blessed us with beautiful words to him.
2: Right on. Well, thank you very much for your call.
1: Yeah,
2: I look forward to hearing more tomorrow.
1: On.
4: You bet. All right, man. I'll talk to you guys tomorrow night.
1: Time.
2: Great.
4: Thank you. Bye-bye.
0: Okay, looking forward
2: you
0: to
2: too.
0: Tomorrow.
4: All right. Bye-bye.
2: Wow. Well, that was great.
0: Yeah. Serendipitous, but helps us out because we didn't have that much to talk about.
2: Yeah, and
0: I guess
2: it
0: really makes me, you know, not only just miss David, but also, you know, trying to think, okay, when did I last see him? And it would have been, I engineered Dishkamu a couple months ago, I think last month, 2 months ago. And, you know, it's like looking back, oh, that's the last time I saw David.
2: And he was hale and hearty?
0: And not knowing that.
2: Yeah.
0: And he was in fine form, doing great, but, you know, I guess just makes us remember that we should value the people around us.
2: Yeah.
0: While they're here.
1: Yeah. Especially him. He had so much enthusiasm.
2: Gosh, yes. Yeah. Yeah, our challenge is to be happy and to be appreciative.
0: And to carry on his work.
2: Amen. Amen.
1: And to keep the radio station going.
0: Yeah.
1: Which, you know, you know, that's just a great example of that. Was KMUD was a really good platform for David.
2: Yeah.
0: Yep.
1: You know, he enlightened us, and the station gave him a platform to stand on.
2: Yeah, for a
0: Which
2: good
0: is
2: long time.
0: Our goal. Mm-hmm. Yeah.
2: And it doesn't have to be. Well, it can be anything. That's and David kind of shows that too. He certainly had opinions about everything, and this is a good place not only to share them but to evolve them in conversation with the whole community.
1: Yeah, that's, you know, we think sometimes we forget, but that it's a powerful platform.
2: No, we got to keep it so.
0: Yeah.
1: So let's see. We've gone over upcoming events. We mentioned October 15th pledge drive.
0: We talked about the finances a little bit.
1: Finances.
0: And I don't know if I said this, but we did just get a $15,000 grant from a Humboldt Area Foundation, Wild Rivers Foundation. Maybe you can help me a bit, Charlie.
2: Uh-huh.
0: Did they merge, or is that a subset of the Humboldt Area Foundation, the Wild Rivers Foundation, or did they each give us half of that?
2: I don't know a thing.
0: I
2: guess I kind of assumed that the Wild Rivers might have been umbrellaed by HAF. They do a lot of that, but I just don't know. I just don't know.
0: And interestingly enough, the person who sent us the email, you know, basically informing us of that, was none other than Sydney Marone, our former news director.
2: All right.
0: Directors. So she's at the Humboldt Area Foundation now, and it was nice to see her name on the byline there.
2: Oh, that's great.
0: And so, of course, thank you, Sydney, if you're listening.
2: And I think it was her collaborator when they were running the newsroom.
0: Isabella.
2: Vanderhoffen.
0: Hayden.
2: Hayden, yes. She's now staff writer at North Coast Journal. And we hired her right out of the journalism program at then HSU. So we were her first employers, and she is going also growing from more to more. So we're doing good stuff here. And we would love
0: to
2: hire
0: more
2: people.
0: That's really what we want to do. Yeah, I mean, we want to train you to be a DJ. We want to train you to be a talk show host. We want to train you to be an engineer. We want to train you to be a news person. And, you know, if you go off and use those skills elsewhere and make the rest of the world great too, then we are that much happier. So.
2: And if you just amuse yourself, you'll be happy, and so will your listeners.
0: Yeah.
2: That's what most of us are doing.
0: I'll bring it back to David again for a second, because I think the reason he was such an incredible activist is because for whatever reason in his development, so in our society, so we have like what I would call reward circuits, you know, things that our brain makes us feel good for doing. And in our society, we get raised and there's all this advertising and all these other things which work on those reward circuits to get it so that we're so busy trying to get the reward of whatever it is, being really into our sports team or being an alcoholic or just making tons and tons and tons of money and all these things which are basically dysfunctional for society. Whereas for whatever reason, David's brain evolved or was created in such a way that he felt best when he felt that he was making a difference and he was doing the right thing and doing good work.
1: Yeah, good point.
2: Yeah.
0: And it's simple and it's not flashy or anything, but it's wonderful. And he, you know, kind of had right livelihood and inspired a lot of other people to do that. And was a good example of both the sort of thing that we want KMUD to be spreading and nurturing in people, and also just a good example on his own.
2: Yeah, yeah. And as you say, it feels good.
0: It feels good.
2: Yeah.
0: Yeah.
2: Another good reason to do it. Yep.
0: Like being on the board feels good. So if you are a programmer you'd like to join, or if you're just a community member and you'd like to join, we'd love to have you.
2: And the way to just start the process, if you are interested, you can just send a note, ideally, you know, describing yourself and what you'd like to do. But drop us a line to the entire board at board@kmud.org. It will come to all of us on the board. And our correspondence secretary will probably be the person to respond, telling you, you know, tell us more, tell us this or that, or setting up an appointment to talk with us, whatever you'd like to do. But board@kmud.org will start you rolling.
0: And please also just tune into our next board meeting. If you're thinking that maybe you'd like to be on the board or not, you can just tune in as a person in the peanut gallery and see how it is. Ask some questions then and get to know us and get to see how we work together.
2: Right.
0: And make
2: again,
0: your decision then.
2: You can do that from the KMUD website, kmud.org. Just we have the agenda posted online on our homepage. Click on – that's the agenda for the board meeting. That's what we're going to talk about. And
0: although it's not made yet, we're making that tomorrow.
2: Yes, yes.
0: So that will be on tomorrow.
2: Thank you. Thank you. And when you click on it, there is a Zoom link telling you the time, and just click on that, and on your phone or computer, you can see everybody doing everything. So we'd love to have you come.
0: Yeah, I think that kind of wraps it up. And Charlie, you'll send out an XCOM Zoom link?
1: Well, we've almost made it to the time. Maybe we could go out with a song. I don't know.
0: Yeah, please do.
2: What do you want to sing, Kim?
0: Well, no, you're in the studio, so you're singing, or maybe Larry will save us.
1: I'm going to scare you.
2: No, Larry always saves us. That sounds great. But, we've made it to the top of the hour, and we look forward to talking to everybody again in a few months' time, and maybe then that time we'll even know that we're supposed to do it. So
1: what we're talking about, yeah. And thanks a lot to Larry.
2: Amen. Thanks so much, Larry.
1: He had to drag us through the keyhole tonight. I'll see you all later.
2: Yeah, thanks, everybody, for listening. Bye-bye.
1: Nice.

Okay, we're just right in front of 8 o'clock, about a half a minute away, and we're looking at 80 degrees currently here in Redway. 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That's G-Y-P-P-O. Okay, coming up, we have voices for you, and Mihail Kavanaugh is in the studio. He'll be on in just a minute with his music and poetry.

Good evening, K-Mud listeners, near and far. Welcome to Voices, second Wednesday, Michael Kavanaugh. And, boy, the world has so much to offer to poets and writers. This first one is titled Falling, and it's an older one, but it totally pertains to some of what is happening globally, and so I thought I'd start with it. Ice sheets falling into oblivion, the arena of life watching with uncertainty, hotter than the hottest ever before. Past the threshold, through the door, parallel the propaganda, pushing democracy over the edge of recognition, falling into uncertainty. Suffering knows not boundaries. It doesn't discern race or creed, though human nature tries to own the spin of stories. The sacred knows not these. Heart and soul, commonality of heartbeat. Ah, try trading shoes for a while to truly see the weight of your neighbor's reality. Feel into the understanding. Wrestle all the preconceived. Yes, allow the whole picture into all you be. Study compassion, forgiveness, mercy. Study peace. Today is, once again, 'tis the first day of the rest of your life. Are you ready to walk in your own shoes with honor and integrity? To shed the not good enough? To dare to follow your highest dreams? And to allow the falling in love with yourself? Yes, yes, yes. Note to oneself. All the perfectly imperfect parts that are all oh so good enough. Beyond the stumbling and the falling. To stand and to be counted, ready to represent the good of humanity. To sow the seeds of acceptance for the beauty of the grandchildren. That they may stand together barefoot upon this precious earth, remembering the grace of spirit, gifted life at birth. So this one bows deeply to all relations, those of blood, family tree, kindred spirits and friends, whatever your beliefs. Let us work together. Let us fall in love with life together for all its potentialities, falling for love, light, and peace. Yes, falling for love, light, and peace. Yes. It is this element of the last Voices of Summer for me, with equinox coming up soon. I am going to follow that falling with one that I just wrote this week. The other was, quite a handful of years back. A number of writings I'll be doing later are from the 2012, 13, 14 realm. The choreography of maple leaf falling gracefully. Or there's the parched earth, celebrating the love of rain, falling on mountains, prairies,
and then flowing into a myriad of streams. The contrary is another kind of falling, that of empire, or the falling for their lies, the corruption they hide. Too many innocents forced to endure the ride. Then there's avalanches falling, torrent of water. No grace in the gravity of this. People falling to their knees with grief. A collapse of balance in the nature of things. Yet it is a returning to another chance. Every new day gives an opportunity, a chance to fall in love with life. Head over heels is a little extreme. One could hurt themselves and then fall down laughing. So while we watch things fall apart, remember to fall in love with life. Over and over again. Fall in love with life. Over and over, over and over. Winds of change. Yeah, there's a theme about all this going on. So this title, Winds of Change. The other day, it was, you know, went from a sunny summer and the wind was blowing and there was something in the air that just felt like rain, and then it did rain. And I saw the maple leaves falling and I just felt, wow, it might come quick this year. We don't know. But this one was written around the full moon, hence it is. Let me see. The full moon traverses the sky, inviting the morning light. Bright sun of summer, winds stirring fiercely. These winds of change speak of a foreboding time, a warning of true suspense. The edge of the seat, with its grip marks worn deep from past tragedy.

viewers beware. Yes, viewers beware. Because these winds of change, they speak of nature being strained. Glaciers fall in dramatic fashion, like a series of dominoes. Fragility of humans exposed. Parallel the cloudbursts that flash their floods. These stampedes of water gravity promotes, so exposing how grief hurts. Nature's bat is named Smote. Earth, air, fire, water. And she is only warming up. Temps rising despite the deniers. The oceans too, yes, they're getting higher and higher. King tides and high seas, El Nino says, hold my beer, hold my beer, and then watch me. No sci-fi, this is reality TV, batten down the hatches.

be on good terms with neighbors. Because we are living in a time of prophecies. Yes, be on good terms with friends and neighbors and family, because we are in times of prophecies.

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Summer blanket. There we go. And the term actually relates to fog. Aye, the waves, they had nothing to say. All quiet along the bay, save the buoy bell, along with the foghorn bellow. The land was wearing its summer blanket, keeping the land cool it was, from the summer sun. Ah, the trees, they drink from this blanket, the sky offering its holy water, while inland waterways are wanting to quench their thirst. Ah, some dance their prayers, others make sincere offerings. This is the life in modern times, as humanity veers from the divine. Ah, the sacred pact with the earth, abandoned for an advertisement. Can we please return to the place of respect, where we honor all life? Yes, we honor your eyes, your heart, embracing the love, the love of yourself.

This one is titled A Tear in the Fabric. The analogies of weavings often find their way. The warp and the weft. The joining of opposite directions, creating a strength. Layer upon layer, the tapestry of reality. Some we can touch and feel. Some we can only imagine to be real. Until tragedy strikes, creating a tear in the fabric of reality. Where sometimes everything seems unreal and hard to believe, like we've been deceived. Betrayed by trust. For greed has an insatiable lust. For more and more. No heart in their desire, just the want for more power to acquire. Thus we weave light with music,

intentions. Heal the trauma and the wounds. Heals the tears and the fabric. This healing of this tapestry helps all humanity. Yes, our sincere intentions heal the trauma and the wounds. Heals the tears and the fabric. And this healing of the tapestry helps all humanity.

the other side. Obstacles present themselves in most inopportune ways. The timing, too, can be another test of the day. Aye, but perseverance furthers. An old saying that still has sway. Some may call upon Ganesh, remover of obstacles, and so we pray. Other days, Tish just spills out. Venting does help, they say. One discovers who the friends are while overcoming obstacles, the hurdles and flaming hoops. Some believe it was somehow deserved, that you just weren't good enough again. Their judgment and criticism gets under the skin, creating a different kind of hurt. All a part of reaching the other side, where gratitude can be embraced, a renewed outlook for life and light. Ah, the path ahead can be traced to the other side of darkness, where the steadfast vision remains. Songs and prayers pulse in the veins, the spirit strong on the inside, where there is no other side. Yes, the spirit strong on the inside, where there is no other side.

I'll have to remember to bring a cushion for when I put the phone down. It doesn't make all that sound. We shall now do one called The Winding Road. And this one's about 14 years old, but pertinent to any time. The winding road, yes, the long winding road. It leads us into the unknown.

beyond the helping hand, beyond perceived plans. For life's road isn't made by any man. No, though we try to pave the way, hoping the youth don't make the same mistakes. That's what most parents say. Human nature has many names, many hats along the way. This love rolls off the cheeks, hoping for the right words to say, to say something of the road, yes, and of life, and of having faith.

This is a good one to follow. It's titled Revering Life. How many ways can we bow in reverence, honoring this gift of grace with prayers of thanks and praise, followed by an amen, aho, mahalo, alleluia, or perhaps baraka sasa. Blessings be as we speak. And then we hug the earth and kiss the sky, offering tears from our eyes. Yes, honoring this gift of life. This bowing in reverence, it is a way of cradling the sacred, acknowledging our impermanence, and thus seeing the precious moment that is. It is in revering life that we align with the divine. Go ahead and bow. Yes, and shine. Yes, it is in revering life that we align with the divine. Go ahead and bow and shine your light. This one is titled Awake in God's Dream. As if pulling open the curtain on the stage of life, night sky of stars, eyes twinkling bright, the composer raised a hand and then paused up high, the notes and the silence dancing into eternity. It was a song of angels, voices caressing the soul, brushstrokes of love and light. Awake in God's dream, the meaning of life pulsing in everything. Yes, she has dreamed like this before. Wind on mountain, wave on shore, blessing all life, for her songs are sacred. And to the divine we surrender some more on the altar of love. Yes, this is God's dream. She can wake me some more. Go ahead, pull back the veil, live it some more. This life is sacred, so sing with all your heart and dance as never before. Yes, dance as never before.

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So some lore has it that Trinidad head is turtle head. And this is Turtle Island upon which we live. Shrouded in the mist, buoy bells and lapping waves, teardrops hang like the morning dew. Love does that.

0: donning a fine feathered hat as if watering the yearning on the shores of the heart. Here, walking on water is easy. It's only a few inches deep, you see. And the fishing boats are all anchored safely. And the buoys still ring with the mist, it is fitting. Seabird song, hint of shanties and sailors and open seas beyond Turtle Island, beyond legends and prophecies. The misty veil speaks of the unseen, the ancient language of mystery, luring the night. Luring the night into watery dreams. Time for one more. New note to purify. This was written up Tassajara, where Big Sur has fires. And one time I had to be evacuated from there because of fire. So prayers. Hopefully the rain has helped those places. Title, To Purify. To purify is to return to balance. For within balance is our true nature. Here we may pause and listen to the universe, the sacred, the divine. They reveal themselves as they always do. Here we are open, thus allowing ourselves to see the universe, which is full of self-evident truths. These are our guiding forces along the path of life. Wait not till the end of your journey to review them. Slow down to see the graceful reflection of humanity in another. For here, the breath of spirit fills you. Yes, slow down to see the graceful reflection of humanity in another. Here, the breath of spirit fills you in their reflection. Oh, and with that, I bid you good night. Remember to be kind to one another. Be kind to the earth and its creatures. And say those prayers for peace and well-being. Oh, good night.
1: Okay, thank you, Miguel.
0: Thank you, Larry.
1: Yeah, we'll see you next month.
0: Yep.
1: All right. Okay, you're in tune to Redwood Community Radio, KMUD, Garberville, 91.1 FM. 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And with that, let's go into our music here. Here are the Tuba Trio Chronicles. And this is a song called Remembrance.

This next one is another one that I wrote. It's entitled For Phineas, for the great Phineas Newborn. Great, yes, yeah. Great pianist and someone whose virtuosity and understanding of music is unbelievable. And when we listen to him, we just say, oh my God, how is that possible? But this is something that I wrote for him, and also to acknowledge an important aspect of the music that people like to forget about, and that's the church. So we hope you enjoy For Phineas.

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It's Jazz and Jams. I'm Red Eye, your host tonight, alternating with the Wolfman Do and his functionality radio program. Just finished up some live music recorded in January 2020, September 2021, and April 2022 at the Jazz at Lincoln Center's Dizzy Club in New York City. And that's put out by that label, Blue Engine Records, they're also known as. And that was for Phineas Wellborn, I think his last name was. Newborn, excuse me. Phineas Newborn Jr., a tribute to him on that, with a little intro going in on that. In our set two, we played Miki Yamanaka from her Shades of Rainbow. She's a effervescent pianist with her band bringing the sounds from her album Shades of Rainbow. It was recorded in Vancouver and features a stellar New York-based trio featuring Yamanaka on piano, Tyrone Allen, and Jimmy McBride. And sax by Mark Turner. These are original compositions from her off this album. And let's see, Tom Wakeling in our sets. We played Menina Flor, which is a Louis Bonfa original, and this was recorded live at Ravenscroft, and that is in Scottsdale, Arizona, and that was recorded in February of 2024, and it's on an album called West by Northwest, featuring Tom Wakeling there on bass. Also features Jason Carter on trumpet and flugelhorn, Angelo Versace on piano, and Dom Mio Moyo, Moyo, I think that's an interesting last name there on the drums, but he's on that as well. Let's see, Jackie Terrison in our set we played, covering the Feral tune Happy there in a jazz style that featured Camille Bertrault and Karine Thuram on vocals on that, with Jackie on the piano there as well. And the Tuba Trio Chronicles from the beginning of our show played one called Remembrance. And they're based out of, it looks like, New Haven, Connecticut. And features, doesn't say what they all play. Okay, Joseph Daly on tuba, euphonium, piano, drone flute, percussion, and voice. Scott Robinson on tenor, bass, and contra sax, flute. Warren Smith on the vibraphone, marimba, timpani, and percussion. Bill Cole with the Chinese sona, Indian nagaswarm, the didgeridoo, and the Ghanaian flute. Some interesting musical instruments there. Craig Harris on the trombone, didgeridoo, flute, voice, and percussion, featuring Althea Sully Cole on the kora, and Sarah Sully on the voice on some of these tracks as well. That was our set. Let's get into some more here. We've got Amber Weeks from her tribute to Nancy Wilson. It's called A Lady with a Song. Here is
what a little moonlight can do.

Okay, we're going to take a little break here in the middle of the hour and announce to you that we've been playing a little bit of music. First, you are listening to Redwood Community Radio, KMUD, Garberville, KMUE, Eureka, KLAI, Laytonville, 99.5 in Shelter Cove, live and on demand online at kmud.org. And it's Jazz and Jams. I'm Red Eye, your host here tonight. Thanks for tuning in. We just finished with Angela Verbrugge. She's a Canadian vocalist offering a gentle authenticity without pretense that lends with a lighthearted tenderness and a speaking naturalness, with the stellar accompaniment of New York and Canadian players such as pianist Ray Gallen and Miles Black, bassist Cameron Brown and Jody Prosnick, and drummers Anthony Pinciotti and Joel Fountain. Angela's take on songs is sweetly sustaining. Throughout the set, she and her band creates singular landscapes of feeling that run parallel with these intriguing melodies and lyrics. LA Jazz Scene says, Angela Verbrugge sounds very much like a singer from the past eras, but one who has her own individual spin on the music. Highly recommend it. And that was recorded in Vancouver, British Columbia. Also, some recording took place in Paramus, New Jersey, there on this album as well. We played Until I Met You, Corner Pocket was the name of that, from her album Somewhere. Before that, we have the Ben Thomas Tango Project doing Other Afternoons, from The Hat with the Grin and the Chuckle. Rooted deep in traditional rhythms of Argentine tango, yet fearlessly modern in spirit, multi-instrumentalist Ben Thomas's compositions offer a rich tapestry of layered polyrhythms, inventive melodies, and surprising contrasts. Echoes of great bandonian maestros like Dino Saluzzi, Astor Piazzolla, and Osvaldo Pugliese may surface, but always refracted through Ben's personal vision and the splendid accompaniment of his bandmates, clarinetist Eric Laquelle and bassist Steve Shermer, along with violinists Laura Coronel and Elizabeth Phelps, and pianist Gabe Hall Rodriguez. The album title celebrates the memory of Seattle's larger-than-life French chef, Terry Ratureau, well known as the Chef in the Hat, whose thriving bistro, Luc, served as the incubator for much of the music over Thomas's several years of performances there. On that, and then we had Pete Verbist, from his album Flamenco Jazz Summit, El Mar Empieza Aquí. We played the song La Filosofía del Jamón. And on him here, forceful and mystic with a beauty and intensity that reminded him of his first hearings, Miles Mingus Monk, Belgian bassist and composer Pete Verbist was pulled into his deep study of flamenco culture several years ago through a grant from the Royal Conservancy of Antwerp. After a dozen immersive trips to Andalusia to study, perform, and develop a repertoire, Pete presented concerts in Belgium and Malaga with his joint Spanish-Belgian ensemble, recording this live album in Antwerp at the end of 2023, featuring Carmelo Muriel on the bansurini, a Muriel-designed wooden flute.
Carlos Cortez on percussion and flamenco guitar, and Juan Saints on drums, with Belgian's Tom van Dyke on saxophone, and Verbist's son, Milan Verbist, on the piano. The Flamenco Jazz Summit paints a sonic portrait, both exotic and popular at first sight, but the dual cultural melting pot conceived traditions of jazz and flamenco actually combine to prove deep and inimitable. On that there. And then we had Amber Weeks at the top, What a Little Moonlight Can Do, and her tribute to Nancy Wilson from her album A Lady with a Song. She is a memorable jazz singer known as a storyteller who puts a lot of heart and feelings into her interpretations, paying homage to Nancy here. And this was released in spring of 2024. That was our set. She's a jazz singer based in Southern California. On that there, and that was her set. So let's get into some more music here. Here's Paul Tynan and Aaron Linkton from another amalgamum of cultural styles brought to you in the jazz form. Here's from the album Bicoastal Collective, Chapter 6. This one is called Surrounded.

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You can drown it out in smoking booze, and I regularly do. And you always show at least a little glow in your heart and soul. It's so difficult to ignore, but sometimes I did. 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

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Jazz and Jams here. Just finished with Sashal Vasandani, Best Life Now. That is the title of his album, of this that we played for you, the song as well. It says here, lauded vocalist Sashal is set to release his latest studio album with drum maestro Nate Smith in the producer's chair as well as on drums. This was in February 2025 when it first came out, marking his production debut. Nate Smith adds the title of record producer to his renowned career that's already garnered critical acclaim through his viral drumming videos and collaborations with Wolf Pex, The Fearless Flyers, Brittany Howard, Emily King, among others. On Best Life Now, Sashal teams up with Nate for a collection of vibey, heartfelt jazz, soul, R&B expositions on modern love. And he appears alongside Nate and special guests Gretchen Parlato and Shayna Steele, as well as his band featuring Dana Stevens on sax. We played a little bit of him last time I was here. John Cowherd on piano and keyboards, Charles Altura on guitar, and Brian Cockerham on bass. Rooted in jazz and reaching well beyond the genre, Sashal is a distinguished leading man on the New York City music scene with the swagger to front his 13-member big band at venues such as Jazz at Lincoln Center, and an artist who isn't afraid of showing his rough edges. He is celebrated for his influences from all-American personalities such as Nat King Cole and Frank Sinatra. He sings of trials and tribulations as a wounded band leader akin to Paul Simon and Leonard Cohen. Best Life Now bleeds out with his lease on love, but maintains a consistent positivity, especially with Nate Smith as the driving force of the rhythm section. We had Dara Star Tucker, who looks like this label is out of Tennessee. This is her self-titled debut album, I guess. We played September Song from her album, Dara Star Tucker, in the set there. Paul Tynan and Aaron Linkton from the album Bicoastal Collective Chapter 6. On this duo, discovering their musical kinship while attending the University of North Texas, Nova Scotia-based trumpeter and flugelhornist Paul Tynan and baritone saxophonist Aaron Linkton from the Bay Area haven't let logistics get in the way of its ongoing development over the 16 years of this bicoastal partnership, combining their original works, musician friends, old and new, and specific concepts for each project. They've created five wide-ranging works, each spurring on the next incarnation of the collective. For Chapter 6, they pair with the New York rhythm team of electric bassist Trifon Dimitrov and drummer Joe Abba for a cordless quartet where they explore sounds and timbres through electronics, grooves, and aesthetics captured from late-stage Miles Davis, and generally open the door to the possibilities of the moment. So they're based out of San Francisco there, and that was our set. Here is some new stuff. Camille Thurman on vocals and sax, and from the album
Confluence, which she records with the Daryl Green Quartet. It says here, Volume 1, Alhambra. We're going to play one called Despondence Flee.

Donald Vega right here with As I Travel from his album of the same name. In our set two, we played the Artful Dodgers doing Outback Inn from the album Three Story Sandbox. Corey Weed's in the set, Metamorphosis from his Home Cooking album. He's the founder of that Cellar Music label out of Canada. And Camille Thurman with the Daryl Green Quartet doing Despondent's Flea from the album Confluence Volume 1, Alhambra. That was our set. We'll be back in 2 weeks with more new jazz. And coming up, we have the Feral Selector. Thanks for listening. And don't forget to support KMUD, your independent source for music and information right here on the North Coast. So let's fire up the Feral Selector.

Release. 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

0: true. They were beautiful, the most beautiful skies, as a matter of fact. The sunsets were purple and red and yellow and on fire, and the clouds would catch the colors. And that's it, neat, because I used to look at the old time. You don't see that either. You might still see the desert.
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0: had this feeling that something very important was starting, that this was a new road that human beings were taking that was going to lead to very wonderful places and very wonderful things for our civilization.
1: You have 5 seconds to terminate this tape. 5, 4, 3.

0: You've been listening to Sonic Ventures here on KMUD Garberville, KMUE Eureka, KLAI Laytonville. Hope you had a great day. Have a good night. Wonderful week. And
1: that's it.
0: Listen. We'll catch you next time.
1: Thank you very much for staying and coming and being you. Fucking you lot, mate. Fucking smart.
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0: Ah, team, the moon and Uranus are exactly conjoined now, which could make things a little jumpy. The description is wired. Ah, but the assignment to be messengers of humans humbly cooperating with nature's evolutionary genius known as trickster. There we go. So people do great cooperative things, which then becomes a story that travels and inspires other humans to do great things of cooperative beauty. That then becomes a story that travels, that inspires humans to do great things, and so on. That's really the crucial dynamic. This, what's about to unfurl before us, before you all, is a great show that does this. And Judith Schwartz continues to do this, participating with indefatigable Starhawk, all praise be upon her, and Earth activist training. They have some really great things coming up that Judith will also be participating in. So part of the dynamic of now is awareness of danger, Mercury, sesquiquadrant, Neptune, but we don't even need that. We're aware of danger, holy moly. But Venus quintiles Jupiter, but again, there is beauty. And Mars quintiles Chiron. All the mentors of the Earth, for the Earth, by the Earth, are available for us to cooperate to pull off this impossible, necessary miracle of protecting as much life as possible. We welcome award-winning science journalist Judith D. Schwartz, whose latest book, The Reindeer Chronicles and Other Inspiring Stories of Working with Nature to Heal the Earth, proffers myriad heartening stories of devastation, devastating deserts that then can return to blooming, as can our hearts. So welcome, Judith.
1: Thank you.
0: And thank you. I am so, this book is so much a bomb, a B-A-L-M, to, as an antidote to the bomb, the O-M-B. It is completely so the way to go, and you are proffering so many stories and so many heartening conferences that you're addressing and all over. And it is the book, The Reindeer Chronicles, contains so many great podcasts and references and conferences. People are doing good things. And just another thing, but before I hand it to you, I also want to thank you for your writing, in which you are painting with words so we can see this, you know, and your breadth is heartening, and it hums us. And I love where I sort of resonated also is gardens and Islam. And maybe can we start off with gardens and Islam and the idea of paradise? Our word paradise means enclosed garden.
1: Yeah, certainly. Wow, I haven't been called to start there, so I'll kind of move my, you know, bring my imagination to those stories. Yeah, so as you said, that this book is full of stories and insights from people who are dedicated to restoring our global ecosystems, place by place, landscape by landscape. And I just felt so strongly that these stories weren't being heard and how much we can learn from them, even from across the world. There are insights that apply to wherever we are. So there's one really interesting permaculture design teacher who I met, of all places, in Switzerland. And his name is Ramis Kent. He is an African-American who... He became interested in Islamic studies in his 20s. Actually, I think when he was living in Berkeley. It was somewhere in the Bay Area. There's an institute that he became involved with. And so he became interested in Islamic poetry and traditions. And then he learned of the work of Geoffrey Lawton of Australia, who also became a Muslim and has been working in Jordan. And Jeff Lawton is known for this particular project, which is known around the world as Greening the Desert, the Greening the Desert Project. And it's an instance where this incredibly dry, saline earth, just nothing was going to grow there. Just how he worked with permaculture design principles, which aim to work with nature and via synergies of different plants working together and working with the wind and slowing down, capturing the water and all of this, and created this incredible food forest in this desert. So Ramis learned of this, and immediately, I mean, it just clicked. As Ramis said, it just pushed all his buttons. So he became a permaculture design teacher. And as he learned more about permaculture and working with plants and working with water and shaping landscapes, I know that he does a lot of work with earth moving to change the way that water flows on the land so that the plants are more productive and the water stays in the landscape. He became increasingly aware of how these weren't two separate aspects of his life, but rather it connected. As he looked into Islamic, just different passages from the Quran, that it referred to some of the work that he was doing about the importance of stewarding nature. And also when he was working in Yemen, you know, I'm so impressed. I have to say, I'm so impressed with people I meet who just think nothing of going into a war zone to help people to learn to grow their own food, to have more stability in their lives, and to revive their lives after disaster. So he was in Yemen, and he was trying to make a plan. He was working with villagers who had been flooded out, I think, around 2008. And people were still refugees, basically, even though they were within the same country. And he was trying to come up with a plan. And one day, someone came in and brought a book of Islamic poetry. And they read it together. And in essence, this book offered a kind of a roadmap for what they can do in this landscape in terms of all the different plants that are appropriate for that landscape, which different plants work together. And then as he continued to explore, he saw the original designs of the Greening the Desert project and saw that that basically was enacting a passage in the Quran about how trees are planted and then the water flows.
0: Right. And in the Quran, all life comes from water. And that's really moving. And as Rami says, it had poems that talked about what used to be planted in the landscapes in that region. The poetry ends up being a sort of botanical survey or animal survey for a given place, and a reference for a recreation of these systems. Poetry is very much tied to the history of the Arabs. We were able to go back and look at these poems as a way of informing something that they might possibly do in the present. And then you say that the notion of a productive, fully realized garden as emblematic of paradise is central to Islam. I guess that's Rami saying that.
1: Right.
0: And I love your definition. I'm sorry.
1: Oh, yes, that the notion of an oasis is a planned, water-harvested area with trees and different plants growing in harmony.
0: And you tie that to the Amazon, where you say also, you know, plants were planted 4,000 years ago intentionally, and we go, right, okay, looking backwards. And then the poetry, it's also because when you get to your chapter on Maui and restoring Hawaii, that the meetings open with a woman chanting a beautiful poem prayer and invoking goodness in all the speakers, and we love that to and fro. But a desert is a place where when it rains, it floods. So you have so much to say about that, you know, and certainly in, we're speaking, you know, with the devastation in California and so many places. So, you know, the runoff, right? So it was years ago permaculture people said, you know, when I was saying let's slow down to speed up, and they go, that's what permaculture is. The more you slow water down when you run it through a field with berms, you know, the faster it infiltrates. So, and you do say, you know, all of us can start where we are about slowing water, right?
1: Yes, absolutely. And it's important to understand that whenever we do something to the land, whether it's building on top of it, whether it's cutting down trees, whether it's plowing up a field, that is altering the way the water moves across the landscape. And depending on the degree of the intervention, also how it moves across the atmosphere, through the atmosphere, because that's a really important aspect of how water functions on the planet.
0: Right. And it is, you over and over stress again, it's the absorption. There's, you know, California, many, many permaculture people have been working on this, but this, here's again the conflagration, you know, so much wiped out, and then a vision of how it might return. But that's why I was also so heartened by your reporting on your ally working in Yemen. You know, this idea of intimacy going Yemen, we think of it as, you know, horrible. But he goes into it is rocky, but there are fertile valleys and there's things to do here. And it, so it's like weaving intimacy. We have a friend of show who's been weaving us with intimacy to Syria, going, it's not just news, it's people and land and all of that that is so disrupted. And outside Damascus, well, we want to bring war into play, right? Outside Damascus, where I got to visit with my wonderful Syrian friends, there is a Darma Musa. It's a, I think, 6th century Christian monastery that's being repurposed as a place of Christian and Islamic environmental work. We go, interrupted by the war. So, yeah, but, then yes.
1: Oh, I was just going to say that, you know, it's so disheartening to hear and to know about all the fires that are going on right now, you know, but what can we do? We all must go forward. And certainly learn from the fires, learn how to manage the fires. And certainly the people that I've worked with have much to say about that. But I remember one permaculture designer, Andrew Millison, saying how encouraging it is that some of the most extraordinary and successful eco-restoration projects are in the most devastated landscapes. So that is a clue to us that we can do this, and it's a matter of our intention.
0: Right, and tradition and storytelling, as you do so well in this really, really great book, The Reindeer Chronicles by Judith D. Schwartz, our guest for today, because you travel all over, and when you get to Norway, and I know one of your passions is about grazing animals, that what we think is, or what the dementors of doom think is a problem is actually, no, if we study that, no, as long as you have animals moving and you tie the connection to fire and your Norwegian allies working on that, which is that the reindeer, you know, trample down the shrubs, which would dry into fire tinder. And you say the reindeer, which the government wanted to slaughter, keep it cooler. They keep the north cooler. Do you want to guide us
1: right
0: into that?
1: So the reindeer story, that wasn't about fire. I can get to the fire later, but certainly the polar regions are warming faster than any other parts of the planet. So we want to keep those regions cool. And despite the Norwegian government saying that too many reindeer is a threat to the fragile tundra ecosystem, the truth is that the reindeer, as they are managed by the Sami people, the indigenous communities, actually keep the landscapes cool. So what it is that in the summer grazing, because the land is, that those regions are warming, there are more shrubs and bushes and small trees growing, but the reindeer browse them. They eat the leaves and they keep those larger plants managed. And one reason that's important is because of the principle of albedo. So that means reflectivity. So snow or the very light-colored heat in the region reflects heat. So the ground isn't absorbing that heat. However, those plants, the trees and shrubs, have dark leaves. So those, not only are they growing because of the warming, but if they grow, they perpetuate the warming because their green, dark green leaves are absorbing heat. So that's one way that the reindeers help. Another is that in the winter grazing, winter into spring grazing, and they're on snow, they are pressing, so they move in huge herds. When they are pressing down on the snowpack, that actually maintains the permafrost because the snow was insulating the soil. So it keeps the ground cooler. There's a father and son team of scientists that have a project in Russia called, in Siberia, called Pleistocene Park. The term Pleistocene referring to the large animals that, like saber, this and that, the mammoth, all of those creatures that we lost in the Pleistocene many, many, you know, thousands of years ago, and they want to bring back their modern day analogs. So they studied the impact of grazing on snow and movement on snow, and they found that it was something insane, something like 30 degrees Celsius difference, cooler when the land was grazed. Because they were pressing down, they were trying to get in, the reindeer were trying, or whatever, the reindeer are trying to get at the lichen. I'm not exactly sure the behavior of the other animals, but mainly the pressing down of the snowpack. So that's really pretty extraordinary. And about the, with fire, a lot of, so the example that I had, but I know lots of people in California working on this. I guess one way to understand it is that, so, you know, think about nature before there were humans. Just let's pretend humans aren't around. And so we have vegetation growing. Vegetation is managed by plant-eating animals, by herbivores. Okay, so that's how the plants were managed, so that they didn't just dry out or die and become fire tinder. I mean, obviously fires did occur, but this was in a managed, everything was in its own kind of equilibrium. It's a cycle that was in balance. So those plant-eating animals, in turn, were managed by predators. So predators would keep these animals, the herbivores, moving. And that's how the system maintained itself. So we have people, and certainly people lived in harmony with wildlife for a long time. Then we have people, modern people, who are building roads, building parking lots, building houses, housing developments, and cities. And this has disrupted the predator-prey dynamic because, you know, like there's a road in the way. So that's really altered that scenario. Okay, so that's the basic scenario. So in Australia, which, as you know, I'm sure your listeners are aware that that's another place that is very, very vulnerable to fire. So there is a farmer there who manages a tract of land the size of the five boroughs of New York. His product is restored land. That is his intention. And he works with cattle because the cattle are the way that if he manages them appropriately, they are eating the brush. They are eating we think the cattle only graze, but they also browse to some extent. So they are enhancing the quality of the soil and the soil's ability to hold onto water. And that in itself minimizes fire risk because you've got more moisture in the system. But also he brings them to where they can also browse. Now, there are areas that cattle don't like to browse. You know, they don't want to go like in nooks and crannies. As it turns out, this region of Australia, Western Australia, has a huge population of wild donkeys.
0: Hey, donkeys, I love the donkey story. Yeah,
1: in the 1800s, when Australia was being explored and developed by white people, they were pack animals. They were brought to Australia to work. One thing about donkeys is that they live a long time, upwards of 40 years often. So by the time, so over that period of time, trucks and, you know, just mechanized transit was brought in and the donkeys weren't needed anymore. Or maybe some people moved or some people died. And so there ended up to be these bands of wild donkeys running around, and the government sees them as a pest. However, Chris Hengler, the farmer I'm talking about, sees them as fire managers because they are browsing the vegetation, which otherwise might have dried out and become fire tinder. So there's real tension there because he's trying to do scientific research to make the case for the wild donkeys, whereas the government keeps saying that they're pests and we want to exterminate them. Right now, they are at a standstill. So the donkeys are still there and they're still doing their work. So, yeah. So the animals on the land are important for fire because they're managing the vegetation, also because they are restoring the soil. And in restoring the soil, they're restoring the water cycle, because when you have soil that is rich in organic matter, which most of which is carbon, then that land can hold so much more water. And that's important for so many reasons. Having more moisture in the landscape, having more streams and smaller bodies of water that serve as fire breaks, and providing more moisture for the growth of more trees. And also because, where was I going with this? They're also important because they're, by keeping moisture in the land, in the soil, they're able to, the activities of the animals on the land, it extends the season of green growth. So California is a place where there tends to be, now I know it hasn't quite been like this of late, tends to be a drier season and a season when there's rain. So it's really helpful for fire management to keep the green growing season, which is more resilient to fire, to have that go as long as possible. If that makes any sense, because then, everything's green and growing and more resistant to fire.
0: Right. And we come back to the predator prey, and you do resonate in your book, The Reindeer Chronicles, you know, that you begin wonderfully, you know, the wedding of science and soul and heart, you know, and a collaborative curiosity and a well-wishing, and this dynamic of predator prey, because throughout the book you address the predator corporation or government versus the indigenous in that sense, you say pray. And we go, this is interesting. You know, many of us have seen, of course, the wonderful George Monbiot short film on wolves and Yellowstone, and how the absence of wolves, once they introduced wolves, kept the deer in check, and then birds came back, and things began, and the rivers had their shores again. Yeah, so the human heart relating to predator not being the only predator, right? I mean, I don't know. I mean, have you mused on this, that for lack of actual predators, humans in their sort of dementor form have become the disrespectful, the non-contributing predator?
1: Right. But, so we are sort of the default predator for these animals, in meaning that we need to keep them on the move, but you're right that we take it way too far. If we were a predator invested in maintaining the integrity of the system, that's one thing. And that is what animal predators do. You know, not consciously the way that we have conscious behavior, but yes, we go too far. And that brings up what's very interesting in what you're saying, and I want to clarify this for listeners, is that you're connecting the predator-prey culture and the predator-prey animals, and I had not made that connection before. So just to explain the predator-prey culture, in Norway, I took part in a symposium on indigenous wisdom, indigenous knowledge. And I spoke about the global ecology of grazing. And there was a talk there that just had me stunned. It was by a fellow named Andi Sombi, who is an indigenous Sami scholar. He teaches in the northernmost university in the world, Tromsø. And he teaches indigenous law. And his talk was brilliant and kind of, you know, just hard to take because it was so raw.
0: Right. Did you want to continue there?
1: Or? Yeah. And, oh, do you want to mention your what you got out of that?
0: No. I didn't want to trample on top of your pause. Do continue.
1: Okay. So Sombi begins his talk about the Aesop's tale of the wolf and the lamb, and the wolf accuses the lamb of muddying up the water, of insulting him, of all of these things.

0: and just different ways of living. And then this Western Norwegian culture sees that the land that the Sami live on, you know, which had been seen as kind of wasteland, just, that's way up north, it's all snow, but there are minerals there, there's hydro energy there, I think there's oil and gas there.
1: Copper mines.
0: Fishing.
1: Yeah.
0: So that's when the predatory nature of a seemingly benign nation like Norway starts to kick in.
2: Right. We're going to take a very short pause because this is deeply rich. Our guest today on the Visionary Activist Show is Judith D. Schwartz, her latest book, and I want to read all of your books on grazing and water, whose latest book is The Reindeer Chronicles and Other Inspiring Stories of Working with Nature to Heal the Earth. And we will be right back after this very short break.

Welcome back, allies, to the Visionary Activist Show. I'm your weaver of context, Caroline Casey. It will be 24 years the first week of September, and thank you, Taj Mahal, for supplying our break music. Our perfect for now and forever, really, guest today is Judith D. Schwartz. Her latest book, The Reindeer Chronicles, and other inspiring stories of working with nature to heal the earth. Right, again, she paints with words how we can address the horror, but also look what we could do. Look what we could do. So many forms of bioremediation and so many good people working on that. And yeah, so the predator prey, know what you were addressing right before break. It's like the Balinese say, you know, the Dutch were more honest when they arrived and said, we've come to steal your resources. And they said, the British came and said, no, we've come to improve your civilization while we steal your resources. And it's like, no, that was naked there. I remember hearing scientists lamenting the loss of the polar bears and thinking there's very little future. And he said, you know, what we're losing is one of the most curious intelligences on our Earth, because these large predators are confident enough to, you know, there's the famous photograph of the Russian submarine surfacing and the polar bear strolling over going, yeah, who the hell are you? What's up? You know, and so he grieves the loss of this confident curiosity, you know, and we go, oh, okay. So back to Norway for a time, but you do take us all over. And yeah, the conference that you were at, Indigenous Knowledge, the practice of sustainable existence. And, you know, over and over, I think in what you report, a wonderful phrase, you know, that wildlife anchors identity. And this is so important to the Sami. I'll toss it back to you, and then to our allies, the Gwich'in, in the Arctic, you know, just in Arctic Circle, Arctic National Wildlife Refuge, that the Gwich'in call the place where all life begins. And they say we are inextricably intertwined with the caribou. You know, it anchors our identity. And then just one other little thread, you know, you also delineate, I can't remember if it's Mali, where they build the dam without understanding, so the downstream people have no fish, so they begin to eat the rare birds that actually have gone to the Arctic and their long and arduous journey, and it's like, oh, no, okay, all right. So maybe wherever you want to go is fine, but I love also just back to this slowness of pace in Norway. You say they have slow TV, they binge watch.

0: watch knitting, and they binge watch the reindeer migration. And that's your ally, the Sami, Josette Antes, excuse my pronunciation, his lawsuit against the government, and his artist sister, who did the Pile of Bones, right, which is resonant to, you know, Native Americans as well. You tell us what she did as a, just look at this horror, just acknowledge this horror.
1: Yeah. So when I was in Norway, there was a case going on of a young reindeer herder named Ante Sara.
0: Yeah.
1: He was only about 23 at the time. So as I was saying, the Norwegian government said there are too many reindeer. So herders need to cull a percentage of their animals. And this young herder said no and felt very strongly that so young reindeer herders only had a few, they were just starting. They did not have huge numbers of animals. They only had a small number. So a percentage loss would kind of push them over the margin. So it would destroy this tradition. So he said no, and he took the government to court. And this became a really big news case in Norway. And part of it was he was just this confident young man, and he wore traditional Sami clothes when he was on the TV or, you know, being interviewed. And also because his sister is an internationally known conceptual artist. And so she got involved with this and created this kind of multifaceted art installation called Pile of Sapmi. So it's like Pile of Bones. Sapmi is the land that the Sami live on. And 200 reindeer heads, reindeer skulls, piled. And that certainly makes a statement. Then she did another one that was, she strung up 400 reindeer skulls on wire that made a kind of curtain. So it's, from a distance, it's very beautiful. You can't see what it is. I mean, up close or in the pictures that I've seen, it's very beautiful, but in a very dark way. And that, she brought that to the national court when her brother's case was being decided. And unfortunately, this was months after I was there. This was at the very end of 2017, after the government kept appealing, the young herder lost. So I've been in touch with Marit Ahn since then, and she said that basically they gave the animals to their mother. So the animals per se are still alive, but they aren't able to work the land the way that they had hoped to. And talk about ironies, you mentioned the slow TV in Norway, which is that phenomenon. People had no idea that when they were watching the majestic herd of reindeer move across the landscape, that some of those reindeer were the ones that were at issue in this case. So, you know, I just feel layers of irony that people are saying, oh, we have such beautiful animals in our country. And then, you know, those are the animals that, you know, that's part of what was at stake, basically. And yeah, so there's a lot of misunderstanding about how animals function on land, which I focus on that a lot because I think it's so important on many levels. One is because there are many cultures, indigenous cultures, that do have very strong relationships with animals, with other creatures that are that's misunderstood and often frowned upon. I know that in Norway and in Sweden, that there is a disconnect between the Sami community and the people further south, that there's a lot of, again, misunderstanding, suspicion. It's like, are these people real? Can we trust them? Are they dirty? Are they ignorant? So, yeah, I mean, this happens the world over. And also the same is true there are pastoral herders in Africa that I know of. And, you know, they're under a lot of threats, too. So that's one reason. And also because so much of the globe is really in nature managed by animals, but we don't see it. It's invisible to us. We see land that we could do something with potentially, and animals that happen to be on there. We don't see the ongoing relationships. And I think that seeing that helps us understand landscapes and wetlands and other ecosystems. And through understanding, that would give us tremendous insight as to how to live in them in greater harmony.
0: Right. And extending, you know, vocabulary, it's like anything we have a name for, we have a relationship. And, you know, there's so much in the breadth of your book, The Reindeer Chronicles. Really, I have unbounded enthusiasm for this. I want everyone to get a copy and put it in your library as well. But I was lucky enough to be invited by my brother-in-law when he won a Nobel Prize. Want to come with us? I'm like, oh yes. And the dinner in Stockholm, where they served, you know, smoked reindeer with lingonberry sauce, right? And then I said to my Swedish, "What do you love about Sweden?" He goes, "Ah, I love the melancholy of the north. That's where the soul of the country is," right? So it does resonate again, you know, and you're speaking to it in this book, in this wonderful wedding, kind of in the tradition of Lauren Isley, you know, science with a soul and with poetry, which you weave so well together. And then I think a crucial thing for our whole team, there's so much here. You know, there's a plethora throughout your book of people doing great things. Podcasts, conferences, projects. I think this book is a great departure point. I want to check out everything that you reference, really, you know. And then the crucial part of strategy is that when you're in New Mexico and there's so much conflict, I think it's one of your allies who says a community that's lost its way, and that you felt that knowledge was not enough. But in then a group that I guess then you're convening in Mexico, acknowledging fear, like, and then the question for everyone, what would be the best possible outcome? And you did a beautiful thing, you know, which is, you know, if it were possible, right, to the liberation of imagination. And so many great environmental, you know, allies and scientists and teammates of yourself and all of us, all life really, say, yeah, to critique and then to imagine. It's like the, you know, in everything, it's we have a magic mirror. The mirror holds up and reflects, going, oh my God, it's really terrible. And then with a wave of our paw, you know, we turn mirror into window. But look how beautiful it could be and has been. Look at that, you know. And then with another wave of the paw, door, let's go. Which your book really, really does. Let's go. So what would be the best possible outcome? Is that something that you keep in your heart there?
1: Yes, that was a really pivotal experience. So I happened to be in Mexico at a gathering, and I don't know. I mean, this isn't a moment when we're having these gatherings in person, but you know, when you're writing about things and you're involved in activist communities, you may get together, and then there's kind of a pattern. There's a lot of talks, and then you get together. But I was feeling, usually that really energizes me, but at that particular point, I was feeling, all right, I've heard these talks before. When are we going to actually get anywhere? And at that moment, and then because what was hitting me was that, well, I know it's obvious to many people, but it didn't truly hit me until then, was that as a journalist, it's all about conveying knowledge. And I finally, you know, realized that you know what, that's not enough. That there's something human, something in us that are that's resistant to change, sometimes resistant to seeing what is in front of us, sometimes forgetting what we know to be possible, all of these human attributes. And so I was just spinning in that and feeling kind of lost. And then I encountered this fellow named Jeff Goebel, who I had learned about from colleagues. And the way that they always described his program of the consensus model, when you're talking and you're sharing and this and that, and you sit around a circle. Well, I'm a very restless person. So I was thinking, yeah, I'm sure that's a really great idea, but I'm not interested. So anyway, I met him. He was at this conference and I said, well, I want to know what you do. And then we had this little group. And then I saw it in process for a 3-day workshop in New Mexico when I truly watched a community transform from literally, I mean, this is the Wild West, people shooting each other, people afraid to bring their children to their land, people sabotaging each other, fighting over the pump house. I mean, it was almost cartoonish. It was so bad. And moving from that state to a point where they wanted to work together to improve the land. And that has gone, that and that desire and actions towards making that happen have endured. So speaking kind of around this, so let me just clarify just a second. So the way that this particular consensus model works, it's about deep listening, conscious, respectful listening to other people, and trust. So some of it you work to build trust, but the core questions that are passed around the circle are, what is the situation and how do you perceive it? And that can be revelatory, because often people who are sitting in the same room experiencing the same things may perceive things very differently. And it can be really, you know, really informative to see how someone else that you've been dealing with truly experiences something. So what is the worst possible outcome? And the reason that that is used is, you know, because that's all what we want to avoid, because we're holding on to fear about what the worst outcome could be. And so we're defended against that fear. And a lot of our energy goes towards kind of managing it so it doesn't bubble up. And once you articulate the fear, you're kind of, and feel that you've been heard, well, there's kind of a liberation there. Then you move to what's the best possible outcome. And then, because you're no longer guarding against all the bad possibilities, all of your fears, you're liberated. And as Jeff Goebel says, once you have, and then after what's the best possible outcome, what might it look like to get there? And once you come up with one idea, you're on the path. You've already broken that paralysis that fear sometimes keeps you in. And you get this energetic shift. And I will just say one thing, that Jeff is offering workshops, like free workshops, as an introduction to this method, because he feels so strongly that this is, because he's someone who's also studied land use a lot for many, many, many years. He feels that this is a really powerful tool for helping people to get to a place where they can manage and restore their landscapes. So that's on my website. There's a little link on the recent news, judithdschwartz.com. Just, I want to invite people to do that. So definitely. Yeah, that was the process that we went through in New Mexico. And the shift was quite amazing. And all the people with the Bureau of Land Management who had completely, this was a last ditch effort for them. They were tired of having to go to this community several times a week to stop arguments, to worry about who's shooting, who's going to start a fight with who. And they were absolutely stunned by how things shifted.
0: That's great. Right. Story, frame, poetry, knowledge, all of that. I love the late, great Reuben Snake in a wonderful documentary about him, Your Humble Serpent. But he just says, here's a little bit of Native American wisdom for you. If we don't change our direction, we're likely to end up where we're headed, right? Which is, it's a good way to open. There we go. So do you like that? And then in that same way, we keep these treasures, you know, working with Neil Douglas Klotz at a conference in Maine, and there were many Palestinian poets and people in the Israeli army and Jews for Peace and everything, and they all wanted to, maybe 200 people, to talk about the problems in the Middle East. And excuse me, Neil said, no, these people are not ready for this. They're not there. And I said, well, we're just going to create a frame that whatever somebody says, rah, rah, rah, terrible thing, they are encouraged and responsible for a blessing that addresses that. You know, and it was, at first people didn't know what a blessing was. And then I said, it doesn't have to be realistic, you know, when American people are so stupid, you know, and your blessing would be, and it's like, oh, okay, may a pack of wolves, you know, whenever people hear lies, take them out into the woods. But what afterwards, and then people kind of got into it, and some even maybe more realistic blessings. But Neil said that was amazing because there was no poison in the room. Because everyone was responsible for a liberating vision of the problem that they'd brought up. And it's much like what you're talking about, Jeff's workshops. And we go, right, because it's what you're speaking about is the metaphoric conflagration of polarity. Rah, rah, rah, rah, rah, and no, we're going to kill the coyotes or another thing. And how shall we, like nature, spirals resolve conflict in nature? So you're doing so beautifully well that way. So what would be the best possible outcome? And then just briefly back, you know, you speak early in the book that's important, and we've addressed it a little bit, the power differential between wealthy industrial government and indigenous, the predator-prey culture, and we are in this riptide. And then you speak of the language, what I would say, language bamboozling, right? And that's how the Norwegian government says, no, welcome the copper mine. It's very wonderful for you. It's very good, you know. And so do you have teammates and also yourself who address this, who liberate us from bamboozling language and hoodwinking? Is that part of your dedication?
1: I mean, I'm certainly interested in that, but I guess mostly through the consensus work, but it's important to really see what the language is, and that's what Ande Sambe's talk really articulated so beautifully, because it can be so easy just to kind of slip along with it. So he talked about a couple of the strategies that you were mentioning, the happy family strategy. We're all Norwegian. And developing this land so that we all can enjoy the bounty of the mineral wells of this country. That's good for our happy family. Oh, you don't want this because you want to herd reindeer? Oh, well, that's what you want, but that's not good for our family. Things like that. Yeah, it's just really important just to see and not, yeah, to avoid being swept up in that as much as possible. But
0: right, and
1: no,
0: have
1: not been there.
0: Yeah, and to be imprisoned in someone else's dedication. It's like story, who's got the story. Like the Bill Gates Foundation and the GMO people, they go, if you are against GMOs, you want to starve Africa. It's like, oh, and so what I encourage our informed team to do is step in and go, absolutely, we are united in our desire to feed all beings in an equitable fashion. We agree. Now we're going to back out. And did you know? There we go. There's so much in your book, again, as we're beginning to draw to a close, but you talk about compassionate conservatism, and you mentioned rewilding, and again, just part of the real need for predators.
1: Hmm?
0: I'm sorry.
1: Compassionate conservation. I know, compassionate conservatism is like...
0: No. Yes, what happened to me? What happened to me? Help, my mind was taken over. Thank you.
1: Whew. Exactly. Yeah, we got you.
0: That was close.
1: I thought that was really interesting. I learned from a biologist in Australia who's originally from Israel, who brought up points that, I must be honest, I had never thought about. And that is, who decides what is natural? Who decides, like, where? So for her example is, so Australia, the way that everyone thinks that Australia is and should be was determined by what it looked like when white people landed on its shores. So environmental author Emma Maris calls it the white dude moment. So, you know, but who are we to say? So that landscape where that is what Australia then is supposed, Australia, nature in Australia is supposed to be, does not include wild donkeys. So what this woman, Ariane Wallach, is saying is, let's look at the animals that are here. Let's approach conservation not from a standpoint of this is the ideal. Let's destroy, you know, animals that don't fit our ideal or not work to help their habitat or really study them. She talks about the wild donkeys as invisible megafauna because we don't think that they're supposed to be there. So we, and by we, that means the government, farmers, and ecologists, biologists, don't even see them. Our curiosity is turned off, is switched off, because it's not part of our vision of what the land should be. So right. One thing that is really positive is that some people are starting to expand their understanding of what nature should be. So, for example, having beavers on the landscape, I mean, that's huge in terms of keeping water on the land. And in Northern California, maybe even down to Southern California, I forget how far that they went, but a lot of fire country beaver were keeping water in the landscape. So...
0: Right. We are drawing all too soon to a close, but I really encourage everyone to find the Reindeer Chronicles and other inspiring stories of working with nature to heal the earth. It is absolutely part of the whole way to go. Live this story in every way. And thank you so much for your dedicated work, Judith Schwartz. And in perpetuity, it's very Antonio Machado. What have we done with the garden entrusted to us? And we feel that response that infuses your work. So thank you so much.
1: Well, thank you.
0: And thanks to Kirsten Thomas, wonderful board op, and to the whole team. And we will reconvene next week. And cool mists to all beings. Cool mists to all beings. Thank you so much. Woof, woof, woof.

0: Is mystery your sole pleasure?
1: Young man, what could be more pleasant than mystery?
0: Well, music, for instance.
1: But music, why, of course. Have you ever heard my clanking of chains?
0: Doctor, I'm afraid you've got me wrong. 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
1: Music, why, of course.

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4: I'm Bert Cohen, and with your help, we are keeping democracy alive. What do you know about the Southern Poverty Law Center? If you've heard of them at all, you probably know that for decades they've been on the forefront of identifying and monitoring the actions of racist hate groups across the country. Now, as of spring 2026, they find themselves rather inexplicably facing indictment from the Trump Justice Department. Our guest today notes that the indictment has become a symbol before the evidence has been weighed. Art Jepson has written a piece published in The Conversation describing this stunning indictment. The essay is titled, "White Supremacists Spin a Justice Department Indictment Against a Hate Monitoring Group to Legitimize Extremism and Expand Recruitment." Yes, of course. Art Jepson, Ph.D., is our guest. He's an associate professor of sociology in the Department of Sociology and Anthropology and Social Work at the University of Dayton, where he's taught since 2001. An internationally recognized scholar of extremism, white supremacy, white nationalism, conspiracy theories, his work explores the intersection of political violence, digital culture, religion, and social movements with a particular focus on contemporary far-right extremism and strategies to prevent radicalization through resilient, inclusive communities. Well, obviously, I've chosen the right guy to interview about this subject. So, thank you for being with us, Art Jepson. What is this indictment all about? What is the SPLC, the Southern Poverty Law Center, being charged with? What is alleged?
5: Well, first of all, thank you for taking the time to discuss these important ideas. The basic allegation is that the Southern Poverty Law Center misused money that donors gave to support its work combating extremism. The Trump Justice Department initially indicted the SPLC with 11 counts involving wire fraud, making false statements, conspiracy to commit concealment of and money laundering. And the initial indictment came down on April of 2026.
4: Todd Blanche was recently confirmed as United States Attorney General. What was some of the controversy surrounding him, and what's his role in this indictment?
5: Well, Todd Blanche is a really significant figure here, right? He became Attorney General after serving in the Trump administration's Justice Department, and then before that, as Trump's personal attorney. He's been a significantly controversial figure because of a highly political character of the DOJ's actions under his leadership, both before he became Attorney General and now significantly after. In the SPLC case in particular, Blanche was one of the Justice Department officials who publicly presented the indictment. So I think this is especially important and significant because there's a difference between the technical legal allegations in the indictment and a much broader rhetoric that's being used to describe the SPLC. As I described in the article, Blanche's characterization of the SPLC as essentially manufacturing extremism is the exact claim that extremists, white supremacists, white nationalists, and other conspiracy theorists are making, right? So it's a fascinating and powerful political claim, but prosecutors ultimately have to prove these specific crimes,
4: right,
5: these specific acts. And so I think it's important to separate Blanche's public characterization of the case from what the government can actually establish in court. And if you don't mind, Bert, to backtrack a little bit,
4: sure.
5: I think we You gave an excellent introduction to the SPLC, but I think it's important for people who don't know about the work of the SPLC. The indictment goes to the heart of their effort to combat extremism, hate movements, and I would go so far as to say hate crime. The SPLC specifically began in the late 1970s, early 1980s, monitoring groups like the Ku Klux Klan, which in that time period had a resurgence of activity. And the SPLC mission was quite specific. They set up Klan Watch to monitor the Klan and other related white supremacist organizations, right, to investigate them and to support litigation against the Klan, as well as to support education efforts around the country. Klan Watch in the 1990s became the intelligence project. The SPLC began monitoring kind of the anti-government patriot movement, more broader white nationalist groups. So Klan Watch really became the intelligence project officially in 1998, and to kind of reflect that broader mission, right? So the intelligence project is a combination of a research center, investigative journalism, and intelligence gathering operations that are all meant to inform the public. So the indictment by the Trump Justice Department really goes to the heart of what the intelligence project was doing and what the SPLC was doing. So identifying and monitoring extremist organizations, tracking organizational leaders, you know, network publications, propaganda, et cetera, maintaining a list of hate and anti-government extremist groups, and in particular, Hate Watch, which was, I think, launched in 2007, if memory serves. And that really put all this information in a publicly accessible way. That's where we see the hate map that specifically shows where groups are operating around the country. And so the Intelligence Project has never been merely an organization that collects like newspaper articles or puts groups on a list without evidence and information. Investigators tied to the Intelligence Project, right, were working inside extremist movements in extremist groups, conducting undercover investigations, obtaining internal documents, recordings, video, right, cultivating relationships with people who could provide information. So the SPLC has acknowledged that they've used paid informants within some of these extremist organizations. In fact, the interim president and CEO of the SPLC, Brian Fair, has argued that these sources were critical and used to identify threats, and that information was, where appropriate, shared with law enforcement where they could back it up, right? It's not just a blanket allegation, specific allegation that they could show, here's evidence of why we think law enforcement needs to know about this and that you might need to act on that. So the current federal indictment alleging improper payments, right, that donors to the SPLC were misled for 9 years, basically beginning in 2014 through at least 2023, goes to the heart of the operation of what SPLC was doing with their intelligence efforts. So Blanche's characterization that the SPLC was manufacturing extremism is deeply troubling and is really just taking language out of the playbook of extremist organizations online.
4: So what does the group Lawfare have to say? They commented on the case, and who are they and what did they have to say?
5: Oh, absolutely. I think that's really important, right? Because it goes to the heart of what we're looking at here. Lawfare, I would argue, is a respected publication and research organization. They tend to look at issues like national security, legal and broader law issues, both actions by the federal government as well as by state and local governments. So their analysis is always extraordinarily detailed. I would use a word as a social scientist, like it's deeply empirical. And they look at the indictment not simply as a legal document, but they go through the legal finer points that perhaps the lawyers who are listening right now might really appreciate. But they also look at the political rhetoric that's surrounding it. So I think Lawfare raises questions about whether the indictment actually establishes all the elements required for some of the government's fraud charges. I mean, which of course is the main component of what they're alleging, that the SPLC was committing fraud by saying that they were doing one thing and doing another with the funds that they were raising.
4: Uh-huh.
5: And that's an important distinction. The government may allege that the SPLC used fictitious entities or concealed the identities of informants, but those actions don't automatically constitute bank fraud or wire fraud, as Lawfare demonstrates in their legal analysis.
4: If they're doing it, they're doing it. And it doesn't necessarily, you were about to say.
5: Oh, no worries. I was just going to say, Lawfare's analysis is terrific. In a manner of speaking, they ask us to slow down. Instead of saying the SPLC did something improper, therefore they committed crimes, we have to ask, as Lawfare points out in their analysis, what exactly does the government have to prove, and does the indictment actually allege facts sufficient to establish those elements?
4: Uh-huh.
5: I mean, so there's a big difference between making a political accusation on the campaign trail and an actual legal case that can be proven in court. Lawfare draws us to that distinction, which it's more than semantics, right? You and I might say, well, we're really bothered by this action or that action by an organization. But when you're in court, and especially when you're looking at the Department of Justice making allegations like this, you've got to be able to prove it.
4: You got to be able to prove it. Well, we have good lawyers with the SPLC as well as Lawfare looking into it. You say the indictment has become a rallying point to discredit not only the SPLC, but the wider body of research on hate groups and political extremism. So please say more. So it sounds like it's trying to have a chilling effect on the wider body of research on hate groups and political extremism.
5: Well, I don't know that I could put it any better than that, Bert. I think that's the story that becomes much bigger than just the SPLC, which, by the way, as you correctly pointed out in the beginning, has done extraordinary work over decades.
4: Yes.
5: Within extremist online spaces, the argument quickly became the SPLC has been telling everyone for decades that they are dangerous, right, that the extremists were dangerous.
4: Mm-hmm.
5: And now the government has indicted the SPLC, so it kind of becomes a moment of, like, if we can boil it down to brass tacks, it's like, I told you so.
4: Right.
5: You know, the implication doesn't stop with the SPLC. If the Southern Poverty Law Center is supposedly corrupt, then perhaps the insinuation here is that all researchers,
4: right,
5: all groups, all activists, all watchdog organizations who focus on extremism or hate crime or hate groups, et cetera, must therefore also be corrupt. Maybe journalists are corrupt by extension. Maybe civil rights organizations are corrupt. Maybe universities studying extremism are corrupt. An attack on one organization becomes an attack on the knowledge system itself, right? So that's dangerous, because understanding extremist movements requires researchers, journalists, law enforcement, civil society, people like you, Bert, right? Folks who are doing the due diligence to bring this information to light and having serious conversations about it, right? That any attempt to gather information about extremists becomes automatically suspect. If you can convince the public that everyone documenting extremism is part of some vast conspiracy, you've made it much harder to have an evidence-based conversation about threats.
4: Mm.
5: So as I say in the piece, this is not simply a story about an indictment. It's also a story about how white supremacists and other extremists are trying to exploit major political and legal events to strengthen their own legitimacy. The indictment against the SPLC becomes an extremist propaganda, much larger, and supposed proof that the government has finally admitted that anti-racist, anti-extremist organizations are the real threat. So extremists are not passive observers of all of these news stories and these indictments and these legal actions taken by the Trump administration and the Department of Justice and other executive agencies, right? They actively are reinterpreting events, strip them of context, and circulate narratives that advance recruitment and radicalization ideas. So they want to turn a legal case into propaganda, right? so that the sweeping political meaning that extremists assign to it doesn't sound that extraordinary. When someone like Todd Blanche talks about the SPLC as manufacturing extremism, that is exactly the point that the extremists are making. I looked at a number of different online spaces. So not surprisingly, Telegram and Gab and X and a number, right? I don't mean to turn this into a shopping list, but there are a number of spaces online where these extremists are trying to do exactly that, of shifting the meaning of this case.
4: Case as propaganda. Yes, we've seen that before.
5: Yes, we have.
4: In other not so attractive governments. Might the indictment actually serve to help justify possibly violent responses?
5: That's my fear. I think it could. Although we have to be careful not to suggest that everyone celebrating the indictment is going to become violent.
4: Right.
5: Extremist movements often operate through what we might call a permission structure, an opportunity structure. An individual already believes that an organization is bad or evil or wrong. Then something happens that appears to confirm that belief. In this case, an extremist can say, look at what Todd Blanche said. Look at what the DOJ said in their actual filing.
4: Right.
5: The government itself has now proven that the SPLC is corrupt, which, of course, they haven't done.
4: Right.
5: The case hasn't even been tried yet.
4: Right.
5: I do think, though, that as you ask a really important question, right, just the way in which the government is framing this case and the way the extremists are capitalizing on that can lower the psychological barrier against harassment or intimidation. It can create a permission structure. We've seen this pattern before. When an organization is repeatedly portrayed as an existential enemy, attacking that organization can be reframed as self-defense, as acceptable, as appropriate. So the concern isn't just that the indictment automatically produces violence. It's that it can become an ideological justification for people who are already moving towards increasingly extreme behavior that might align with engaging in political violence.
4: One can't help but think that that perhaps was the intention all along, to legitimize these hate groups and the white supremacists. If you just tuned in, Bert Cohen here. The show is Keeping Democracy Alive. We're talking about an important issue that's kind of gotten a little bit below the radar, the Trump Justice Department's attack, indictment of the very good Southern Poverty Law Foundation, which has been fighting against racism for a long time. Our guest is Arthur Art Gibson, who has written an article about this very subject in The Conversation magazine. Let's see. How about white supremacists? I did a show a few months ago on Moms for Liberty. How have they reacted? It's such a nondescript sounding name, Moms for Liberty. Who could be against that? Tell us about what they are and how they reacted to this.
5: I think it's important to be careful with our wording. Moms for Liberty is not itself a white supremacist organization. They refer to themselves as a conservative parents' rights organization that I think quite rightly have been criticized for associations with and kind of rhetorical overlapping with broader far-right movement. Labeling the organization itself white supremacist, I want to be careful about that.
4: Sure.
5: Because that can be inaccurate. However, Moms for Liberty could correctly be described as a far-right extremist organization, and the SPLC themselves refer to Moms for Liberty as a deeply concerning organization. What is more important for me is the broader reaction among far-right and white nationalist commentators, like some of the leaders in groups like Moms for Liberty, that have been very active at the local level,
4: yes,
5: having members run for school boards,
4: yes,
5: or like community councils and organizations, you know, city councils, things of that nature. The distinction is important here, but we need to recognize something, because extremist propaganda often works by attempting to build bridges between audiences. A message originating in explicitly white nationalist spaces can move into broader conservative spaces where the original extremist context, you know, kind of gets obscured or becomes less visible. So groups like Moms for Liberty, Turning Point, that are saying much the same thing.
4: Yes.
5: That the SPLC is itself the problem. They're manufacturing extremism, right? Moms for Liberty have repeatedly said that. Charlie Kirk regularly criticized the SPLC as making, you know, extremists or turning point and related and like-minded individuals and organizations into boogeymen, right? So I do think, though, Moms for Liberty have especially been vocal about cheerleading the indictment of the SPLC.
4: Uh-huh.
5: While they may not necessarily be, as an organization, white supremacist, they are most certainly sharing similar ideas and similar rhetoric. And I think in that way, it creates almost like a potential legitimation of the ideas of white supremacists and white nationalists.
4: Right. What about the allegation that the SPLC has been paying sources to manufacture the very extremism it claimed to fight?
5: This is probably the most sensational allegation.
4: Right.
5: But I think it's important to unpack it carefully.
4: Okay.
5: Paying an informant is not the same thing as paying someone to manufacture extremism.
4: Right.
5: Right. If you're an informant inside of a white supremacist organization, you may have to attend meetings. You may have to participate in conversation. You may have to maintain relationships and sometimes behave in ways that demonstrate a loyalty to the group that you may or may not actually possess, right? So that's what allows you to remain inside and gather valuable information, right? The real question is whether the SPLC instructed people to create extremist activity that otherwise would not have occurred. That's the serious claim. And that's something that the government would have to establish with evidence. I have seen no evidence of that. Now, I don't want to jump ahead of the line or to be presumptuous. So simply demonstrating that an informant was paid and participated in extremist activity does not by itself establish that the SPLC created that extremism.
4: Right. Right. It seems like it's legitimate legal work.
5: But it's something that law enforcement has done for decades, if not longer. Or for that matter, the DOJ, the FBI. There are federal law enforcement as well as other kinds of federal agencies that have done similar kinds of information gathering approaches. So I think we want to be careful here, you know, in terms of what is being alleged and then what is proven in court. I would love to see the actual grand jury process, right? What did Blanche tell the grand jurors? What was shared? How was it said? We don't have access to that information.
4: Right.
5: So if Blanche came in and just said over and over they were manufacturing extremism, then that's improper. He's leading the grand jury to a conclusion that they've already made, when the proper process in a grand jury proceeding is to present the information in a neutral manner and then say, okay, and I'm oversimplifying here, so forgive me, Bert.
4: Sure.
5: What do you all think about this? Would you move forward with charges or not? If so, what kind of charges do you think the evidence supports? If he walked in and said from the beginning, the SPLC is wrong and they've been doing wrong things for decades, well, then it's, you know, that kind of proverb about leading a horse to water and then shoving the horse into the water.
4: Yeah, that seems a little bit unkosher, I must say.
5: Indeed. Absolutely true, Bert.
4: How is this indictment useful to promoters of the great replacement theory?
5: Well, I think it's been extraordinarily useful. It really does align to a lot of the ideas about a whole host of anti-Semitic conspiracy narratives, right? Of which, you know, the replacement theory or the replacement narrative is one of them. I mean, the SPLC criticism really aligns to this kind of much older anti-Semitic conspiracy framework. Right. The basic idea is one that we're all too familiar with, that Jewish people are supposedly controlling or manipulating institutions, government, media, finance, immigration policy.
4: Yeah.
5: We've seen those arguments coming from individuals aligned with the Trump administration, as well as individuals within the Trump administration, in order to weaken or replace, you know, white Americans,
4: right,
5: whatever that means.
4: Right.
5: So the SPLC becomes more than an organization with a particular history and a mission. In this conspiracy narrative, it becomes one other piece of evidence of a hidden Jewish-controlled system that then aligns remarkably clearly with not just anti-Semitic rhetoric, but white supremacist rhetoric, right? The Zionist-occupied government, the Jewish-occupied government that goes back to the 1950s and 60s, and of course has a much longer history that goes back hundreds of years.
4: Right.
5: So you're taking, when you see this conspiratorial thinking, right, you're looking at a complicated institution and you're replacing that complicated reality with a simple explanation involving a hidden group supposedly controlling events behind the scenes. And once you've accepted that framework, right, almost any event can be interpreted as evidence. And so that evidence then becomes proof of persecution. Like with the Great Replacement Theory, you're telling people that, that demographic change isn't simply the result of immigration or birth and death rates, or for that matter, social change. You're saying that powerful institutions are deliberately replacing whatever it means to say white populations. So for the SPLC, which has spent decades criticizing white supremacist movements, criticizing replacement theory, anti-Semitic rhetoric, you can imagine that the organization itself being indicted by the federal government can easily be seen as one of those I told you so moments, right? It becomes almost cheerleading, right? For someone already committed to something like Great Replacement Theory, it can be interpreted as proof that the institutions opposing them and their beliefs, right, their extremist beliefs, are finally being exposed. The indictment becomes another piece in a much larger puzzle. It doesn't have to logically prove Great Replacement Theory, because I think you'd be hard-pressed to find any empirical evidence that would do that. But it simply has to feel consistent with it. I argue in a lot of my work that's how conspiracy theories and conspiracy narratives survive. That you just look at evidence and it feels consistent.
4: Feeling, right, rather than thinking.
5: You're absolutely right, Bert.
4: How important is the Great Replacement Theory to the burgeoning white supremacist movement?
5: Oh, it's extremely important. I don't think you can understate it. I really don't. The replacement theory, great or however we want to describe it,
4: right,
5: provides a simple explanation for a very complicated world. And human beings want explanations, right?
4: Yes.
5: We don't like uncertainty. And that's not anything unique to these extremists, right? We all are looking for explanations for our place in the world, right? Do I matter? Why am I here? Right. What's my role in the community or my family or right? However we think about it, it tells people Great Replacement Theory answers so many of those questions. It tells people that, that these questions you have are not only legitimate, but it gives you very, very simple answers. Right. Demographic changes, immigration, multiculturalism, declining white birth rates. You name it, they're not just social phenomena. They're evidence of an intentional assault on white people, white culture, white civilization. It transforms anxiety into grievances, and those grievances then become powerful recruiting mechanisms,
4: right,
5: powerful pathways into white supremacy, right? It gives extremists an enemy and a sense of urgency, and a very clear grievance that is simply explained. If you believe your group, however you define it, is being deliberately replaced, then political actors become framed as either enemies or allies.
4: Right.
5: Right. Wow. Hmm. Political action becomes framed as an emergency. We've seen this ideology appear repeatedly in contemporary white supremacist propaganda. We've seen it increasingly in white nationalist propaganda. We've seen it being used by agencies of the federal government under the Trump administration. I'm thinking of some of those memes and images that were used by the Department of the Interior or the Department of Justice or the White House itself in terms of its social media account. Well, basically, where are you going, white man?

0: written about the Justice Department's bizarre indictment of the Southern Poverty Law Center and how it's really less of an indictment and more of a political weapon that's being used. Tell us, please, Professor Gibson, about the role of victimhood for the white supremacists, its logic and its power.
1: Absolutely. Victimhood is one of the most powerful features of contemporary white supremacist rhetoric. I always feel like I paused there because it's a powerful statement to make, right?
0: Yeah.
1: So historically, white supremacy has they're much more comfortable talking openly about racial hierarchies and domination, right? Historically speaking. Today, extremist movements increasingly present themselves as people who are simply defending themselves, right? Which I think connects to what we just talked about with great replacement theory. They say we're not attacking anyone. We're defending our culture. I've conducted many interviews, Bert, with individuals that I would say would meet the definition of a white supremacist. And they would say, I don't hate anyone. I love my people. Which, okay. And then you unpack that and you realize, okay, that's a rhetorical flourish.
0: Uh-huh.
1: Their movement's not really about love, right? They say we're not racist. We're responding to discrimination against white people. They say we're not trying to dominate anyone. We're trying to prevent ourselves from being replaced. That language is powerful because it turns aggression into self-defense, or at least it tries to. And psychologically, it gives people permission, right? That permission structure, that opportunity structure, to see themselves as the good guys in a story that's fundamentally organized around racial exclusion. So think about this in terms of recruitment for a moment.
0: Sure.
1: Recruitment doesn't always begin with someone embracing a swastika or, you know, putting on the robes of the Ku Klux Klan or joining an explicitly neo-Nazi organization, right? We could talk with the increasingly powerful movement that we call active clubs, which are basically decentralized white supremacist and white nationalist organizations that are focused around health and physical fitness and kind of fighting culture, right? Mixed martial arts and things like that. But they don't lead with swastikas. They don't lead with great replacement theory. They don't lead with these normal tropes and symbols and ideologies, right? They lead with, don't you want to be a strong man for your family? Don't you want to be a good mother for your family members? Don't you want to be a good husband for your spouse and children? Don't you want to be a good member of your community? And so on the face of it, young men might look at that, and increasingly we're seeing young women being recruited as well. And it's not until later that we see that it's clearly white supremacist or clearly white nationalist. It begins with a softer message. You've been lied to. And the indictment provides extremists with a new rhetorical hook, if you will, for reaching people who may distrust institutions but are not yet committed to white supremacist ideology. As I mentioned a moment ago, and forgive me because I'm just trying to tie some loose threads here, distrust becomes the bridge. A person starts by questioning one organization, then begins questioning all researchers, all journalists, all institutions that document racism and extremism. And this creates, right, this kind of radicalization pipeline built around grievances and institutional distrust that I mentioned a moment ago.
0: Yes. You point out that extremism have long used mainstream controversies as recruitment opportunities. In what ways does this transform movements of controversy into evidence that the extremist worldview is correct?
1: Oh, wow. Yeah, that's really the crux of a lot of this, isn't it? I mean, that's a central point. Extremist movements are extremely good, or they certainly follow a really powerful process at taking a mainstream controversy and putting it inside existing ideological narratives. I mean, the SPLC indictment's a perfect example of that. The basic fact is straightforward. The SPLC was indicted. But in extremist spaces, that fact becomes the SPLC has been exposed. Then the government's finally admitting we were right, as I mentioned a moment ago. And then this proves that institutions that oppose white people are all corrupt. And then eventually

0: eventually that becomes, this proves the entire system is working against us. So then you move from event to interpretation to conspiracy to identity. That's the recruiting process. And that's why I say that the controversy has already done some of the work, regardless of what eventually happens
1: right.
0: in court.
1: Right.
0: It doesn't matter, you know, is it likely to be dismissed? Certainly that's what the SPLC is going to move to do. But the legal system operates slowly, requires evidence. Digital propaganda, right, that I looked at for this article, operates immediately. They thrive on emotionally powerful symbols. And the indictment can therefore have a long political and cultural life, even if the eventual legal outcome is very different from the story that extremists have constructed around it, right? That's the larger lesson here, I think, Bert. Extremists don't simply wait for the events to happen. They're constantly looking for events that they can spin, right? That they can turn into evidence that their worldview is correct. They're always looking for legitimacy. They want to move from the political margins towards
1: right.
0: the mainstream. And this indictment gives them a perfect bridge to do that. They use situations like this. They say, we told you so. Pardon me. The people who warned you about us, they're the real criminals. This doesn't mean that the underlying ideologies have changed. The strategy is to change how those ideologies are perceived.
1: Ah, that's an important point.
0: A legal or political victory against an opponent then becomes symbolic capital for extremist movements, regardless of what happens, right? Regardless of what happens with the case.
1: Yep. Yep, it doesn't matter what the outcome is. It's as long as the feeling is there that it delegitimizes all these groups. You know, just the spark of information can have that effect of delegitimizing all these groups that have been working so hard against people who really have been victimized: black people, people of color, you know, immigrants, whatever. And to legitimize their point of view. Now, the extremist movements have been around a long time.
0: Oh, yes.
1: But the digital age has brought us many things. Some good, you say, contemporary extremist movements rely less on formal membership and more on decentralized digital spaces. Interesting.
0: Right.
1: Tell us about the power of decentralized digital spaces in this regard.
0: Oh, it's really critical, because we tend to think of white supremacist organizations in a traditional sense as being a hierarchical social movement, right? Leaders, followers, it's a pyramid in terms of the structure, like any social movement or any counter movement. The internet has fundamentally changed what it means to belong to an extremist movement. So you don't necessarily have to even join an organization anymore. You can watch videos, you can follow Telegram channels, you can participate in chats, you can share memes, you can read anonymous posts, you can write anonymous posts,
1: yeah,
0: right?
1: Yeah.
0: You gradually become part of an online community, and I think that matters. Participation can precede commitment. And when we study radicalization, we often see that people are exposed to a whole host of ideas and they get drawn into the arguments about victimhood and the ideologies and the interpretations. So participation can precede commitment, and regularly does. Someone might initially encounter extremist material because they're curious or they're angry. You know, they're looking for a community. They're looking
1: right.
0: to belong to something larger than themselves, like I mentioned a few minutes ago, like we all do. You know, I make a joke with my extremism and my classes where we talk about extremist movements. That don't we all want to belong to something larger than ourselves, where we feel we've got an opportunity to make a difference? Don't we all want to
1: yes,
0: do that?
1: Yes.
0: Right? Extremists want to do that too. That is a real human feeling.
1: Uh-huh, you know, uh-huh.
0: I've talked to my students, right? Extremists may laugh at a meme, you know, and we all might find memes that we laugh at, but their memes are different. Their posts are different. Their chats are different. Their videos are different, right? Then you start following an account then you chat with the creators of that content, and you encounter increasingly extreme ideas. There's no single moment necessarily where they say, I've joined a white supremacist organization, right? Instead, radicalization occurs through repeated exposure and social reinforcement, which quite frankly is the process that we see in many different, I would dare say, appropriate and good social movements and counter movements, right?
1: Yeah.
0: Decentralized networks like we see online make this particularly powerful, because if one platform shuts down, we could talk about Reddit or other spaces, you know, the pre-Elon days of Twitter. Forgive me, I'm always going to call it that.
1: Yeah,
0: For the most part, I think I said X earlier. But if one platform shuts down or an account is shut down, right, the community just migrates somewhere else.
1: Right.
0: So a lot of the days, you know, where we talked about 4chan or 8chan or 4kun and 8kun, right, they just move to the next thing.
1: Right.
0: So you know, groups that may have started on Twitter, you know, move to Gab, or increasingly we see them on places like Telegram, or we see them, you know, in various spaces in the so-called dark web, where there's encryption tools and things like that. I want to make a really powerful point about this that we're talking about, Bert.
1: Go ahead.
0: White supremacists do not need to win every argument. They don't even need to persuade the entire public. They only need to create doubt, right? They only need to sow doubt. And the internet has been such a powerful tool for that. They only need to sow doubt about the institutions that identify and challenge them, like the SPLC, to make their own ideas seem less dangerous, less marginal, and more acceptable. So when you look at like what they do online, but also this broader conversation that you and I've been having, I want people to understand that the last thing we should do is to treat extremists like they're all incapable, they're all utterly irrational, and therefore should not be taken seriously and should not be worried about.
1: Right.
0: I think that's the wrong message. The broader point is that they are thoughtful, they are adaptive, and they are unrelenting. White supremacist movements pay attention to the political environment and are looking for those stress points. They're looking for those weak points, those opportunities to convert chaos, to convert distrust, to use controversy, and leverage that to create legitimacy for themselves. The danger is not simply that extremists will celebrate an indictment against an organization they dislike, you know, like the SPLC. The deeper danger is that they will use it to undermine public confidence in anyone who documents, studies, or challenges extremist movements. And then once they sow that kernel of doubt, that seed of doubt, they then fill that vacuum with their own version of reality. And online, there are so many tools where they can do that. As I tell my students, they don't have to even be particularly good at it. They don't have to make professional videos or a well-constructed meme or a good poster or a well-written post, right? It's the fire hose method, right? It's the shotgun blast. They're constantly creating and recreating content and then sharing it online. And as I've been told by one individual who I will not name, if they can convert one person, they see that as a moral victory.
1: Oh. I did a show a number of months ago about young white men being very susceptible to fascism. It's a very scary thing. Individual working class white men might feel put upon by society these days, and there is a lot of that going around. What do online extremist groups offer these isolated individuals? That sense of belonging, I guess.
0: Absolutely. A community, solidarity. You matter. Early on when I started doing research on extremism, I was really taken by how often someone in these movements or in these networks would tell me that we offer unquestioning acceptance. If you are of my people, you have a home now. If you're of my people, you have a family now.
1: Right.
0: If you're of my people, you now have a purpose and a mission and a sense of belonging. And, you know, I remember the work of Jim Aho in extraordinary work in the 70s and 80s and beyond. You know, his incredible book, This Heart of Darkness, where he did a number of interviews with white supremacists and, you know, white racial extremists. And over again, he noticed how they're all on this hero's journey. You know, and I think Jim was extraordinary in his research, but he hit on something that is just as true today as it was decades ago. Right, young men are looking to be the heroes of their story.
1: Right,
0: they're looking to make a difference. And the deeply unfortunate thing are the young men who are drawn into this ideology, these hurtful and hateful movements, and that they find their mission and their purpose.
1: Yes,
0: and their justification for who and what they are in this really awful, awful belief system that is hateful rhetoric. And it is the one thing that if I had a solution, Bert, oh my God, I would give it away freely to everyone I meet. Right? If we could just stop that conduit into extremism, into white supremacy, into hateful rhetoric of one kind or another, I would sell my eye teeth.
1: Yeah, that'd be great.
0: I mean, right? Golly, I would sell everything I own to be able to
1: stop that pipeline.
0: To build a healthy community and convince young men that they can contribute to healthy communities. But this isn't how you do it. This is not the pathway, right? I've sat down across the table from Proud Boys, and I have been almost pleading with them to say, you know, I want to be honest with you. I don't support almost anything you believe in, and my purpose is to, of course, gather what you believe as honestly and accurately as I can. But you know, there's another way. You don't have to do this. You don't have to see your contribution to your community in this way. There are other things you can do.
1: That would be great.
0: That has fallen on deaf ears.
1: Yeah, that would be great. It's too easy a solution for them right now.
0: Perhaps.
1: But changing the stream a little bit. Back in the 1990s, the federal government under Bill Clinton raided the Branch Davidian compound near Waco, Texas.
0: Right.
1: It was a fiery disaster in which children were killed. It was terrible. How is this still used, and how might it affect extreme right-wing attitudes today?
0: Well, that's a great question, Bert. Extremists still use what happened at Waco, Texas to the Branch Davidians as an illustration, right, as an example of government overreach, of an illustration in their minds, right, their ideology, that the government would be willing to use political violence against groups and individuals whose ideas are different than the mainstream. So they still talk about Ruby Ridge, right? The Weaver family, the raid that happened to the Weaver family prior to the Branch Davidian siege in Waco, Texas. But they're both used, and others are used as examples, right? There's we could talk about numerous individuals who have died in firefights with federal authorities. We could go back to the early 1980s, and we could talk about Robert J. Matthews, who died in a firefight with federal authorities in the Pacific Northwest. Matthews created the Silent Brotherhood, that was a splinter group from the Aryan Nations, and Pastor Robert Butler, as he was called. Waco, Texas, and the Branch Davidian siege is a particularly powerful metaphor. I like to remind people that a number of extremist actors, not just white supremacist actors, are tied to this, right? Alex Jones got his start around using the consequences of the federal government raiding the Branch Davidian compound to say, similarly to white supremacists, that this is an illustration that the federal government is the enemy. The federal government is willing to use sociopolitical violence against groups and individuals who have different points of view. So today, it is still used, right? The Branch Davidian siege, as I like to refer to it, is still used as a powerful reminder that the federal government is willing to use political violence against those that they disagree with. Now, that's the rhetoric, right? That's the crafting of the conspiracy theory. But it's still incredibly powerful. It's remarkable that you would ask me about this. I have written myself and with my colleague, Dr. Paul Becker, about the Branch Davidian siege on The Conversation. So I feel like this is – does that feel like the ugly, shameless plug, Bert?
1: Sure. That's permitted.
0: Well, you're too kind. But to simply answer your question, I think the Branch Davidian raid is still used, you know, all these decades later as an illustration of what the federal government could do, which is why you must prepare, why you must be involved in these movements, organizations, and networks to be able to resist the tyrannical overreach of the federal government, because look at what they did here. They killed men, women, and children.
1: Right.
0: And their argument Alex Jones made this argument, right?
1: Oh, great.
0: More mainstream podcasters within the right wing, you know, kind of social media ecosystem, have also talked about how Ruby Ridge or the Branch Davidians or various land use groups have been on the receiving end of political violence that was enacted by the federal government. So something like Waco, Texas, and the Branch Davidian siege is consistently used as an illustration that the federal government cannot be trusted.
1: And can create victims, yes.
0: Indeed. Indeed. It relates very much to that whole victimhood argument. If you can't trust the federal government to right these wrongs and protect your interests, then that means you have to do it yourself and you need to band together with like-minded individuals.
1: Yes.
0: Hence the cache of weaponry and ammunition and the whole fighting culture that becomes a major component of white supremacist ideology.
1: The fighting culture. Boy, we've seen that with the fights at the White House. Bizarre stuff. So the indictment hasn't even gone to court yet. You say the controversy, whatever its legal outcome, has already done its work. What can people do? What can individuals do here? I mean, I don't know when it's going to be heard in court.
0: Well, I would deeply argue, pay attention. I know that sounds flippant and borderline foolish, but I do think that's critical. What does the government use to illustrate its points? What's the evidence? What are the arguments that are being made? And what are the rhetorical flourishes? What are the ways that they're talking about it? So it's a multi-pronged argument here. Pay attention.
1: Does
0: this case even go to trial? Does it go to trial?
1: True, it doesn't even have to.
0: Right? I mean, if you think about the approach of the Trump administration as well as Donald Trump's personal use of the legal system, it's not about winning in court. It's about creating an expensive legal process or defense process where adversaries have to spend a lot of money,
1: right,
0: or devote interest, time, energy, effort into defending themselves. It's not always about whether they are successful in a court of law, but is also about getting your adversaries, weakening your adversaries by forcing them to devote energy, time, attention to the defense in court. So whether or not there is a full trial that then leads in a conviction is less significant than a signal to others who do this kind of work. The SPLC is one of several organizations who do this work. We might talk about, of course, the Anti-Defamation League,
1: right,
0: who does extraordinarily good work here, not unlike some of the work that the SPLC does. Now, their methods are different, and they of course, have a different mission, which I think I would like to believe that listeners of this program would wholeheartedly endorse and find ways to support. But imagine the conversation of the leadership of the ADL, right, when they see this indictment of the Southern Poverty Law Center. So sending that chilling,
1: yes,
0: message and signaling, you know, that we are willing to pursue these kinds of cases could very much send a direct signal to watchdog groups, to social movements like the ADL or a whole host of other groups,
1: sure,
0: right? Researchers like myself, I am certainly paying attention to this, right? There are a number of research organizations, right? And to see, for example, in August of this year, to seeing prosecutors obtaining a superseding indictment, adding Heidi Beirich, who was the former project leader for the intelligence project, seeing her indicted, right, as a defendant and alleging that she herself was involved directly in the fraud and funneled $4 million to people associated with extremist organizations, and that she had numerous conflicts of interest and inappropriate personal relationships that compromised her role as the director of the intelligence project. Right, I have to admit that as a researcher, I see that as a chilling effect, and have to think about my own work and things,
1: yes,
0: like that. To be honest, Byridge has done extraordinary work that I deeply respect and have cited in a handful of articles. So it's not just that they went after the organization and its broader intelligence gathering efforts, but then to signal out Heidi Beirich as an individual is also a pointed element to the superseding indictment.
1: Well, the government certainly knew what it was doing. We've been talking with Professor Art Gibson about something that people haven't been paying attention to but ought to pay attention to, and that's the indictment of the Southern Poverty Law Center by the alleged Justice Department. Thank you so much for being with us on Keeping Democracy Alive.
0: It is a real pleasure, Bert. Let me say real quick, I know time is of the essence here, that I want to thank you for taking the time to think about these ideas. And your program is an important program. Folks like you need to be out there doing this important work. And I just want to say that I see you out there doing that work, and I want to thank you for it.
1: Oh, thank you. We're all in it together. It's a team effort. It's a heavy
0: indeed,
1: lift.
0: My friend. Indeed.
1: Thank you.
0: Take care.
1: Thank you.
0: Stay
1: you
0: safe
1: too.
0: And be well.
1: Thank you. You too. Bye.
0: Bye-bye. Bye.

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1: We want, we want, we want, we want, we want.

0: same old things. Welcome to the Project Censored Show on Pacifica Radio. I'm Mickey Huff with Eleanor Goldfield. Today in the first segment, we look at fairness and accuracy in reporting, FAIR, as they celebrate their 40th anniversary this fall. We're joined by FAIR founder Jeff Cohen, as well as Janine Jackson and Olivia Riggio of FAIR. We'll talk about their history, their contribution to media criticism and media literacy, and why FAIR still matters after 40 years. Later in the program, we're rejoined by media scholar Nolan Higdon, discussing his latest piece, Unmasking AI, 10 Myths Fueling the Silicon Mirage. AI systems are being deployed precipitously and often without foundational understanding from the very creators and advocates driving their adoption. Consequently, uncritically accepting corporate hype over empirical reality has resulted in widespread societal harm. To dismantle this narrative, Nolan Higdon examines 10 pervasive myths surrounding AI. Today on the Project Censored Show, FAIR at 40 and Unmasking AI Myths. Stay with us. Find and conquer, steal a masterpiece. Open your eyes and realize what's happening. Time's running out to reach all potential. Fame at the table, then you're probably on the menu. We got that love of the brothers and our sisters. Welcome to the Project Censored Show on Pacifica Radio. I'm your host, Mickey Huff, with Eleanor Goldfield. Today in this segment, we celebrate FAIR at 40. The media watchdog Fairness and Accuracy in Reporting turns 40 years old this year, and they've been offering well-documented criticism of media bias and censorship since 1986. FAIR works to invigorate the First Amendment by advocating for greater diversity in the press and by scrutinizing media practices that marginalize public interest, minority, and dissenting viewpoints. Project Censored, of course, shares some of this mission with FAIR because FAIR is also an anti-censorship organization, exposing neglected news stories, defending working journalists when they're muzzled. FAIR believes that structural reform is ultimately needed to break up the dominant media conglomerates, establish independent public broadcasting, and promote strong nonprofit sources of information. Publishers of Extra, the newsletter of media criticism, and producer of the weekly radio program Counterspin, a show that brings you the news behind the headlines. In addition, FAIR's thriving email list distributes articles and action alerts to their international network of more than 20,000 activists. Today, in this segment, I am honored to welcome to the program Janine Jackson, FAIR's program director and producer, host of FAIR's syndicated weekly radio show Counterspin. Jackson is a graduate of Sarah Lawrence College and has a Master of Arts in Sociology from New School for Social Research. Janine, welcome to the program today.
1: I'm very happy to be here, Mickey.
0: And Olivia Riggio is here. She's been FAIR's administrative and fundraising director since 2021. She holds a bachelor's degree in journalism from none other than Ithaca College, where I now am in the journalism program. Olivia, welcome to the Project Censored Show.
1: Thanks for having us.
0: It's my pleasure. And Jeff Cohen returns to the Project Censored Show. Many of you in the Project Censored universe recognize Jeff as the founder of the media watch group FAIR in 1986. He co-founded the progressive activist group Roots Action in 2011. Jeff was the founding director of the Park Center for Independent Media at Ithaca College, where he was a journalism professor and where I now am. Jeff, let's start with you and go back to the roots. Mid-80s, Reagan years, on the cusp of repealing the fairness doctrine, right? About a decade before we saw, you know, a radical ramp up in conglomerates and mergers. But it had all really started in the 80s, and that's where you started Fairness and Accuracy in Reporting. Let's hear a little origin story, Jeff.
2: Yeah, well, I was living in Venice, California. I was a social activist, social justice. I did a lot of media work for progressive movements. I guess a big part of what was happening in that era, besides the mainstream media, the press corps being on bended knee for an imbecilic right-wing president, Reagan, Trump wasn't the first. There was also the media conglomeration had already begun, and the three TV networks had changed ownership. But the real issue is we were, this is a word Janine likes, problematize. There was a lot of activism going on. And I would speak at the beginning of FAIR, when I moved to New York City, we started FAIR out of Martin Lee and Pia Gallegos' apartment. There was so much activism going on for feminism, for racial justice, for get U.S. out of Central America, the nuclear freeze. the leaders of those groups and movements were not getting on the air. They were not being, they were not on the op-ed pages. And what I would do in a room full of activists at the beginning of FAIR, I would ask people, can I see a show of hands? How many of you have ever been at a protest at a federal building? And almost all the hands go up. How many of you have ever been at a protest at City Hall over racism, police brutality, whatever? Almost all the hands would go up. How many have ever been outside of corporate headquarters over labor or environmental exploitation? Most of the hands would go up. And then I'd say, all right, how many have ever been protesting? This is 1986, 78. How many have ever protested outside of a mainstream media outlet? And almost no hands would go up. That was the goal of FAIR, to teach even activists, let alone we did do a lot of broad outreach to the, you know, broad public. But even activists would grumble to their roommates or their spouses about media. Oh, they didn't cover our protests. They didn't cover this. This was so biased. People would grumble to each other. And there wasn't this idea that the media institutions are political institutions that need to be confronted, just like the federal government does, just like City Hall does, just like major corporations do, because after all, the media are owned by major corporations. So I think that's why I think FAIR was so exciting in the first few years, is we caught on fast, and immediately it became understood that you have to treat corporate media like you would any other political institution.
0: Jeff, I'm glad you shared that. And it's very interesting. It's almost an afterthought, even to people who were activists. FAIR certainly really pioneering, you know, paved the way in a lot of ways for merging media analysis and activism. You know, Project Censored was, I think, a little more on the academic side, less activist per se, and more documenting and teaching students about, you know, critical media literacy. FAIR really merged those things and really kind of, you know, boots on the ground kind of idea in a good way, where people could be the media. And Janine, going over to you, how long have you been with FAIR now?
1: I have been at FAIR since 1991 as an intern and 1992 as a staffer, you know, and really illustrating that transition from a person who was concerned, quote unquote, academically with these issues, and then actually getting to get a job, which is insane. You know, I came to FAIR through an interest in corporate crime and consumer advocacy. And at FAIR, I found a place to combine those interests. What I would add in terms of 1986 is, there have been people who are critical of journalism since there's been journalism. And what I think FAIR has encouraged, not alone, but we were in far less company in 1986 than we are now, was an understanding that the news that we see is a result not just of individual journalists being good or bad, but the introduction. And again, not just alone, but this understanding of structure and of the structures that are behind media, so that folks can see that the news media that you're looking at has to do with the ownership and the sponsorship of the news outlets that you're hearing from. Who owns the business and who writes the checks? Because it's not just a matter, which is a historical notion that we have, that individual reporters they're either brave or they're cowardice, and that's what accounts for what we see. And what I think how FAIR has moved the dial, and again, not alone, is to understand that the people who own the outlet and the people who write the checks for the outlet are going to have influence over the content that you see. To introduce the idea that this isn't about individual reporters waking up every day and deciding to tell you lies, but about a corporate climate in the newsroom, the same way there's a corporate climate in every other institution, this was something kind of new to introduce to people. You know, also this cultural idea, if you go back to 1986, that there's something called objective journalism, you know, news from nowhere. you just can read the paper and you can just assume that whoever is bringing it to you has read the world in a way that you could never possibly, and they're bringing it to you neutrally. The idea of exploding that idea was a big idea in 1986. Like I say, it's not that no one else was critical of journalism, but this idea that you need to consider the structures of media, that you need to problematize media the way you would any other industry, was very new and I think very liberating. And I will say that it was about understanding media outlets' relationship to power. Can they say things? Will they say things that powerful people don't want said and heard? The idea of introducing that as your definition of what journalism needs to do was a very new and powerful thing to happen. And I think it planted a seed for a lot of people. You know, it's been a minute since 1986, but I think it planted a seed for a lot of people that the idea of what we're trying to do is not to make the New York Times wake up and suddenly be more responsive and be better, but it's about teaching us who consume the media to bring a set of questions to every media story and outlet that we read. You know, whether it's a Substack, whether it's a print paper, you have to bring a set of questions. And I think that's, to me, that's what FAIR brought to me, is that whatever the outlet is, you as a consumer, as a media consumer, have to bring critical questions all the time. And that those questions should involve not just whether I like this journalist, but whether I understand the system in which these journalists are operating.
3: Yep. If I could add to that too, I think.
0: Yeah, Olivia Riggio. Yeah, come in.
3: Yeah, I come from a journalism background. That's what I studied in school. And I was, at the time when I started working for FAIR, freelancing for some independent outlets. And I was in Jeff's class at Ithaca at the Park Center for Independent Media, where I, you know, learned about independent media. And I think that FAIR is a pro-journalist organization. I think a lot of times, because we are critical of the corporate press, people assume that we are, you know, always fighting journalists. But what we believe is that news media should be, in a perfect world, a core pillar of democracy. And as such, it should serve the public. It should serve people and not profit. And we're seeing a place, you know, we're seeing a space where that is becoming increasingly impossible. And I think when you're standing up for the public, you're also standing up for working journalists. You know, there's no dearth of talented reporters who are willing to dive in. It's just the system, you know, whether they will be able to do so in our existing system and whether they will, you know, be able to have a sustainable career in that as well. And I think that's, you know, a huge reason why we're here. You know, we're pro-journalist, we're pro-public, we're pro-activist, we are for everyone. And I also think that's why we rely on our community for support. It's always been this kind of symbiotic relationship. We give the public the tools to navigate the news that they're consuming.
0: I'm Mickey Huff from the Project Censored Show. Today in this segment, we are honored to celebrate with our friends and allies at Fairness and Accuracy in Reporting. FAIR celebrates its 40th anniversary this year. I'm joined by Janine Jackson, Olivia Riggio, and Jeff Cohen. We're, of course, talking about the importance of media freedom, fighting back against censorship, and as you heard Olivia Riggio saying moments ago, celebrating journalism and celebrating journalists, right? To criticize is not to tear down. It's also to build up. And that's something that FAIR has been doing for 40 years. And Jeff, we'll come to you in a minute. But Janine, I wanted to come back to you because when you were talking about the structural analysis component, this is something, of course, that FAIR, you know, has really done so well. And in my view, and especially for me, I don't want to say popularized or mainstreamed. I don't think those are the right words. But FAIR came on my radar when I was, you know, in high school. I mean, I knew about FAIR before I knew about Project Censored. Janine, you were talking about this structural thing, and I see FAIR in the long lineage, really, of, you know, going back to Ida Tarbell, sticking it to Standard Oil. Upton Sinclair, Brass Check, George Seldes, In Fact, of course, IF, Izzy, Stone, and the weekly that Stone had up through the 80s, influenced, of course, by Ben Bigdikian on Ownership. And you, Janine, used to do a fantastic study called Fear and Favor in the Newsroom. I still use some of those columns in my classes. Can you talk just a little bit about some of that and maybe a little bit about what some of the studies that FAIR still does? And by the way, anybody out there wants to learn more, you need to go to FAIR.org, FAIR.org. Janine?
1: Well, thank you very much. Basically a lot of what we do is to talk about, we talk about big picture. What are the structural problems that lead to these things? But I do think that it's important to illustrate for people particular examples where influence has happened. And that's been the driving force behind these Fear and Favor reports that I did and Peter Hart helped me with for many years. And they were lists of examples. And, maybe we should go back to that. In some ways, the landscape has changed to some degree where a particular example doesn't lift up so much when we're in the world of every day is a wildness that you can't even get your brain around, but we used to talk about things like Time Magazine doing a special issue on the environment. And then they get a sole sponsor for that issue, and it's the Ford Motor Company. And I use this example, even though it's old, I use it a lot because at the time people were like, well, wait a minute. Time Magazine, this news magazine, is going to do an issue on what we should care about environmental issues. They're going to label it. Here's what you need to care about in terms of the environment. And then their sole sponsor, which is a big get for a media outlet to get a sole sponsor who's going to buy all the ads in your issue, is Ford Motor Company. The telling point of this is that when a Time Magazine editor was asked, what are you doing? He laughed. Like literally laughed and said, well, of course, we're not going to talk about pollution, about car pollution. Ford Motor Company is our sponsor. And he said, you don't run stories about airline crashes next to your ads from airline companies. And it's like, don't you get it, dummies? We don't talk about things that our sponsors don't want us to talk about. Well, that's both fear and favor, right? The joke's on us is the point. Everybody who's savvy in the journalism industry knows that you don't get ahead by telling that kind of story. You could get in on another meeting if you tell that kind of story, and you can justify it all as being journalistically valuable. But again, the joke's on us, the media consumers, because we think journalists are looking at the world and deciding what is important to tell us about and telling us that and letting the chips fall where they may. And what the Fear and Favor reports do, which are really basically what FAIR is trying to do all day, every day, is to say there are other influences. Even if reporters don't tell you about them, there are other influences that are telling reporters, it'd be good for you if you do this, it'd be bad for you if you do that. And that affects what our vision of the world, of what's happening, of who's important, who's not important, who should speak, who shouldn't speak. That's all being influenced by forces that are off the page.
0: Which, again, reminds me of A.J. Liebling quipped in 1960 in The New Yorker, the best way to guarantee freedom of the press is to own one. And now we have the seven wealthiest people in the world, all billionaires, are all somehow miraculously media moguls. Wonder if there's a connection between those. The bending the knee, the ABC, CBS, they're all capitulating. I mean, Free Press even has a media capitulation index. There's so much of it going on these days. Jeff, given, you all have been in this for quite a while, what are some of the challenges we're facing now that, FAIR is celebrating its 40th year? Tell us a little bit about what do you see maybe as a couple of the bigger challenges we have, but let's also wind up on some of the, there's a lot of great things going on. Olivia mentioned earlier, and come back to you all. What are some of the challenges? What do they look like now? Why do we still need FAIR? And what's the hope for the future? Jeff Cohen.
2: Yeah, I would agree that the corporate mainstream media is even worse and more concentrated in fewer billionaire hands than it was when we started FAIR 40 years ago. the good news is there are social justice movements that are growing. And when social justice movements are growing is usually when there's a freak out among the corporate elite, which includes the corporate media elite. So, I mean, I go to fair.org and I see articles about Medicare for All, for example. It's constantly in the mainstream media. There's a huge movement for Medicare for All. It's been going for decades, perhaps never been stronger. And you hear in the mainstream media that this is an unpopular or radical position. But they don't even look at their own polls that show it's actually the majority position, no matter how you phrase the question. And then there's this, FAIR has this new article about the abolish ICE being portrayed in mainstream media as either far left or radical. And there's a recent poll from the Economist YouGov that found 50% of the public strongly or somewhat believes ICE should be abolished, and only 39% believes strongly or somewhat that it should not be abolished. In other words, it's the majority position. You would not know that if you get your news from the New York Times or Time Magazine or the TV networks. So I think the importance of FAIR is uplifting independent media and countering the biases of the mainstream, especially when social justice movements are growing. So from the beginning, I mean, in 1986, FAIR was allied with these various social movements like the Central America Solidarity Movement. It still is, and it's still needed. And thankfully, these social justice movements are growing, and they're being misframed, mislabeled, censored. They rarely speak for themselves in the mainstream media, but they're often characterized and mischaracterized by mainstream media.
0: Olivia, what are some things you're hopeful about moving forward with FAIR? And then we'll wrap things with Janine.
3: I think FAIR as a vehicle to inform the public and give the public tools, media literacy tools. And, you know, we work to make all of our work accessible to all. So regardless of where you're living or how much you already know about corporate media or about the news, our resources are available for high schoolers, for all the way up to scholars and working journalists. And like Jeff was saying, social movements are growing. These ideas are popular. I also want to add, for since we were talking about climate change, there's a group that we work with called Covering Climate Now that trains journalists on how to report responsibly on climate change. And they have a project called the 89% Project, raising awareness for the fact that globally, 89% of people are A, concerned about climate change, and B, believe their governments should be doing more about it. And they're calling this the silent majority. And I think there's a lot of silent majorities, like we were just talking about. These ideas are popular. Like we were saying before, we believe that media should reflect the needs and realities of the public. As a result, it should be reflecting these majorities, and it's not. But I think that what I'm seeing is the desire is there, and the awareness that something is wrong with the media is there. And I think FAIR and other groups like it offer a place for people to come together and say, okay, we know something is wrong. let's talk about it. I think that's what makes me hopeful. I think people know something's up and they want a place to go. And that's what we provide.
0: Well, FAIR.org is certainly a place to go. Janine Jackson.
1: Our basic media literacy questions have always been, when you look at a news article, who's speaking, who's not getting to speak, who is being paraphrased but not speaking in their own voice? Where's the passive voice? Where am I hearing things have been done, but I'm not hearing about who did them and who they were affected by? When we're talking about historical issues, when do they start the clock? When do we get to hear from? And then who is an unreliable source, like the Pentagon? Who is next tomorrow going to be presented as a reliable source? These are all the same questions that we've been asking and that we have to ask all the time. I would emphasize a new one, which is just, is this outlet, is this story that I'm reading encouraging the acceptance of the unacceptable? is it calling for me to swallow something that I know is a horrible thing that's happening? And how is it doing that? Who is that unacceptable going to affect? If it's not me, where can I listen to the people who are on the sharp edge of it right now, where they get to speak? So, you know, I'm going to fight news media until I can't, but I will always say there is not a substitute for informing yourself independently as a human being. I don't care how much you love the outlet or how much you love the Substack. You have to read more than one. And fighting fascism means girding yourself against the ideas that are designed to persuade. If not you, your neighbors. And that means not having just outrage and anger and sorrow, but counterexamples, working alternatives to offer to show a way forward. So what I would say is don't stop reading major media. Don't stop reading all the media to see what the folks you're going to talk to are going to be parroting. But you have to support independent media that have a different bottom line, different people that they are answerable to, and a different relationship to power. And that means debate will mean something real and something more than the debate that the currently powerful players want us to have.
0: Could not agree more. Janine Jackson, go ahead, Jeff. You want to?
2: 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And at FAIR.org, you can learn all about that celebration.
1: Absolutely.
0: Absolutely. Jeff Cohen, Janine Jackson, Olivia Reggio, thank you so much, not just for joining us on the Project Censored Show today, but thank you so much for the legacy of fairness and accuracy in reporting. And again, it's just been an honor and a privilege to have you all on here. I'm looking forward to another many decades of fairness and accuracy in reporting, and I hope to see y'all in New York City in September. Thanks again for everything that you do.
1: Thank you, Mickey.
0: That was my conversation with Jeff Cohen, Janine Jackson, and Olivia Reggio, celebrating Fairness and Accuracy in Reporting's 40th anniversary. Next up on the program, we're rejoined by media scholar Nolan Higdon, Unmasking AI, 10 Myths Fueling the Silicon Mirage. Stay tuned. Welcome to the Project Censored Show on Pacifica Radio. I'm Mickey Huff with Eleanor Goldfield. Today on the program, in this segment, I am rejoined by media scholar and author Nolan Higdon. Today in this segment, Unmasking AI, 10 Myths Fueling the Silicon Mirage. Nolan Higdon is no stranger to the Project Censored audience. He's an author, political analyst, a media research fellow at the Park School for Independent Media at Ithaca College, and Merrill College faculty fellow and lecturer in the Education Department at the University of California, Santa Cruz. Nolan's work focuses on the intersections of politics, media, technology, and education. A prominent voice in media criticism, he's a columnist for the Gaslight Gazette on Substack, co-host of the Disinfo Detox podcast, co-host of Just Ask the Press, a KTVU political analyst, and national judge for Project Censored, as well as author and co-author of numerous books in the media studies field. Nolan Higdon, welcome back to the Project Censored show today.
4: What's up, Mickey, and what's up, Project Censored universe? Glad to be here.
0: Nolan, it's always great to catch up with you, and we usually do so once every couple of months because you've always got a lot to say and you give us a lot to think about. You just submitted a manuscript over at Rutledge on critical AI literacies, but of course you're writing about this stuff ongoing and in real time, which, by the way, still isn't fast enough, is it, for the things that are developed, or at least the way that the hype shows the development of artificial intelligence and all of its alleged myriad uses. You write in your new piece, Unmasking AI, 10 Myths Fueling the Silicon Mirage, AI has memory and humans have consequences. AI can be wrong and stay exactly the same. A person can't. This was a headline from Psychology Today. Can you talk a little bit more about this? And let's start breaking down some of the hype around AI. And as you say,

0: as a result of that, I mean, you know, 4 or 5 years now, where the techno-utopians have dominated the conversation. And so oftentimes it's not even that I'm necessarily disagreeing with people on AI when I'm talking to them. I'm point by point going down and proving them wrong. Their assertions are wrong. So I necessarily disagree that their just conclusion is based on falsehoods. And so I call them these kind of 10 myths that the industry has perpetuated, convinced the public of, and the public, you know, too much of the public, I think, is really supportive of AI doing things AI is never going to be able to do. And that's why I wrote this piece to kind of clear that up.
1: So I want to get into some of the details. And of course, we likely won't get to all of them in this segment. However, you can read more at nolanhigdon.substack.com. This is Nolan's Gaslight Gazette, which is also linked at parkindymedia.org. Let's just run through a couple of the myths, and then I want to go back, and then you can start breaking these down and threading them together. But just to give our audience an idea, sort of the list of the things that you've cataloged here. The first myth is that AI is intelligent. The second, AI makes humans more intelligent. We'll have something to say about that. The third myth is that AI is an objective learner. Another, AI can produce knowledge. The AI industry is profitable. AI is saving companies money. The U.S. is running away with the AI race. Myth 8 is corporate AI is compatible with democracy. Tech lords understand and control AI. That's a whopping myth at number 9, and you round it out with AI does not need human oversight. Oh my, indeed, this is a book, but in the article here, Nolan, let's just start in the beginning. Artificial intelligence, indeed, intelligence that's artificial. And, you know, you and I as educators like to say in the classroom, like you mentioned, let's not bury our head in the sand about things around AI, but let's also cultivate and develop RI, or real intelligence, or human intelligence, or critical thinking skills, Nolan Higdon.
0: Yeah, intelligence is one of these concepts that I think every human thinks they understand. You know, they think they can, say, talk to another person and determine whether or not that other person is, quote unquote, intelligent. But really, despite, you know, seemingly centuries of research and conversation, we really don't have an agreed upon definition of what intelligence is. Certainly in the last 50 or so years, we've increasingly drawn the conclusion that people have multiple intelligences. You know, one area in particular is like emotional intelligence. But again, we haven't really drawn a robust conclusion. And as a result, when they say artificial intelligence, it's not clear how they're creating an artificial version of something we can't define. But even if they could, the current AI systems are really what we call large language models. They're quick moving algorithms with massive data sets that can make quick statistical determinations. That's not intelligence. Even the industry admits that. That's why they sort of changed the language. What's artificial intelligence today is large language models. AI systems were ever as intelligent as humans, they'd call them artificial general intelligence. And if AI systems were ever more intelligent than humans, they'd be artificial superintelligence. But all that rests on this idea of how to define intelligence. And, you know, historically, defining intelligence has had severe negative impacts on human beings. Generally, people in power and with privilege narrowly define intelligence to who they are, their worldview. That is to say, there's a lot of sociological biases according to race, according to gender, according to ethnicity, culture, and what we define as being intelligent. And the danger there is when you define someone as unintelligent, you can justify doing terrible things to them, you know, giving them poor jobs, not giving them social services. We've seen this over and over again. And there's a lot of researchers of big tech, like Anita Sage-Chan being one of the most interesting, I think, young and up and coming scholars. She points out that how they're trying to develop intelligence today is largely from that kind of eugenicist lineage, where basically you take narrow factors to define someone as intelligence that adhere to current power structures. And that's what big tech is you know, threatening to do right now, as they define intelligence very narrowly. And this is scary because we know those in big tech really buy into a eugenicist logic. A lot of the folks they're inspired by, like Carl Schmitt, are eugenicists. And they shape their worldview, which is that they are the most intelligent. They're creating the systems that are going to be more efficient, improve mankind. And so human-led systems like democracy should really get out of the way and allow these big tech brainiacs to create algorithms to manage our world for us. And so that's kind of how the intelligence is not just a false sort of PR problem. It also is masking a very dangerous ideology inside big tech, which I go into a lot.
1: You referenced the Nazi

0: see legal scholar Carl Schmitt, an influence on people like Curtis Yarvin, Peter Thiel, and of course, Alex Karp, another one of those.
1: From Palantir. And just real quick, a lot of these guys emerge out of the industry together, like Peter Thiel, Elon, Karp. They were all part of the so-called PayPal Mafia, which was this like kind of hyper-masculine male group in big tech that really thought you should just move fast, break things, stay up all night on drugs, do massive investments. And that's kind of the culture of the place as well, is that they're the intelligent ones, and things like democracy and regulatory systems just get in the way of what they view as progress.
0: Well, Thiel has said so out loud, that we should have a technocratic CEO sort of governing a corporate state, you know, which is, of course, very fascist sounding. Maybe it's just fascist. It doesn't need to sound it. It could just be it. We like to dance around some of those darker terms instead of just coming out and being direct about it. But I mean, you know, again, the old axiom, when someone shows you who they are, you should believe them. And these people have actually gone out of their way recently. I mean, they've been doing this for 15 years or more, some of them going way back with Thiel and others. You know, it goes back a ways in tech, but their influence, and even some of these characters have said, I believe Thiel said, well, we're going to have to get the public hooked on the technology because they're never going to go for the ideology, you know, and this is, again, what you're warning against. And again, we see a lot of resistance now to AI data centers. People are catching on right to left in local communities about the dangers that these pose and the problems with it. So there are some people maybe waking up to the fact that the technology isn't the be all end all, or maybe it is end all. But, you know, let's get back a little bit to, you know, the myth that it's making us more intelligent, you know, because that's is what we're told, is like, it's inevitable, it's coming, it's going to be better for us, it's going to create jobs. Well, this isn't true. It's not really going to create jobs. It doesn't make us more intelligent. That's one of the key things. And I've heard people in higher education talking about how it's an amazing tool. It makes us smarter and better. And look, a lot of the studies that have come out just in the last half year to a year clearly indicate the opposite, that the more students rely on AI, their critical thinking skills decline, their writing and cognitive skills across the board are declining. Can you talk a little bit about that, Nolan Higdon? Because that's very significant, that people are actually seeking out a tool that might be making them dumber and being advertised under false pretenses.
1: Yeah, I think it's very important to know, because you also brought up the kind of jobs question about this, that the profitability of so-called AI is a gamble right now. It's not a guarantee. And the gamble is that these folks in Silicon Valley think they're going to be able to collect enough data, and they use the word train, which I have a problem with, but train these AI systems to learn, another term I have a problem with, train these AI systems to learn at a level that's going to be comparable to humans somewhere in the near future, as near as like 2029, 2030. OpenAI thinks they're going to be $115 billion in the hole by 2029, when this thing should start turning around. And about 95% of companies that pilot AI see those pilots fail. It's actually cheaper to keep people on board. AI is deleting some jobs as a result of that, but it's hard to tell what jobs AI is deleting and which ones are just simply because we may be in an economic downturn and AI is the excuse. AI is creating some new jobs, but often it's low-paying jobs to keep up the myth that AI is working. So for example, if AI makes a mistake, low-paid humans are then sent in there to figure out if it was a mistake, how it should have done what it did. So it's creating kind of these low-paying jobs to keep the myth alive that AI is worth continuously investing in. And that's kind of the big, big gamble.
0: Certainly the PR sector, the big Silicon Valley PR sector, I mean, that's where they're dumping tons of money to promote this.
1: Yeah, and if anybody watched like the Super Bowl, for example, which everyone knows, like the massive day of advertising, I mean, just dominated by AI all day. It was AI ads throughout the Super Bowl. But, it, you know, in the meantime, as you pointed out, studies are starting to come out to show that the PR that's behind a lot of those justifications just simply isn't bearing out. It's not making people smarter. And there's a couple of reasons why this is. One is that this is why I said a problem with the industry using the term training and learning. AI, these companies keep saying like, well, we'll just train the AI system, it'll learn. And a lot of us as humans think like, oh, you train for something and then you master it and then you can do it, right? Well, you can never master everything that humans know, have discovered, or will discover, because humans are always discovering new things. So you're always going to be training and updating it. Just think about like slang terms you use today that you didn't use 15 years ago, the AI system is going to have that programmed into it, what they call learning. So you're always going to have to be adding more data. So that means you're always going to be collecting more data. That means more surveillance. That means you're going to be processing more data. That's more data centers. So to keep this facade going, we have to dramatically expand a lot of the problems we're already seeing. Secondly, what LLMs do best is they produce a statistical outcome based on the way they're trained, or as I would say, engineered, and the data that's put into them. So if they have an incomplete or a biased data set, that's going to reflect in what's generated. If the system is designed in a biased way, which all of them are, it's going to reflect that. So famously, for example, Elon Musk's Grok AI, yeah, he said it's too woke. And then within like a week, it was calling itself Mecha Hitler, and it was telling people about this white genocide in South Africa that never existed. So when people go to it, they don't realize they're getting that biased information. But then there's what it does to you cognitively. And this gets back to your point about how you've heard all these people in education and why, I mean, I just think it's the most unintelligent thing to do. You know, we find that when people use AI, it becomes so convenient that they start to use it more and more. This is called cognitive offloading, where instead of thinking for themselves or writing something down for themselves, they just have AI do it. And over time, their intellectual skills atrophy. And this becomes particularly problematic in places like education, because the students are writing things like essays. And you and I know that like the essay itself is not really the learning. It's the process of writing the essay that is the learning for students. So the essay itself is almost immaterial to the process of creating the essay. Well, when you outsource that to AI, what we find is humans increasingly think they know much more than they actually do when they use AI. They don't retain it, is the accurate way of saying it. And so we have people who are, you know, maybe exploring difficult topics and complex topics and maybe even producing interesting content from AI, but they're not actually learning it. And so it passes off this AI slop that is then, you know, the stuff that's AI generated is then used to train the next generation of AI. And the studies show this is what gets AI more and more homogenized. As AI keeps producing content that's then used to train AI, they use the example of like a photocopier. If you photocopy an image over and over and over again, it gets less and less sharp. You can see less and less. That's what happens with AI. It just gets less and less valuable.
0: It's a Dunning-Kruger generator.
1: Yes.
0: I'd like to remind our listeners, you're tuned to the Project Censored Show on Pacifica Radio. I'm Mickey Huff, and we're speaking with media scholar Nolan Higdon about his recent piece on the Gaslight Gazette, Unmasking AI, 10 Myths Fueling the Silicon Mirage. We're talking about those very myths, but one of the other details that you point out and that, you know, I'm always interested in is how many errors that AI seems to produce that it confidently passes off as truth or as fact. And you mentioned the BBC that was running an experiment that showed that there were 45% inaccurate statements, something of that nature. The other one that really comes to that, just this was just recently, you and I are talking on August 19th. Within the last couple of days, Prism News shut down a network of more than, this is not to be confused with our friends at Prism Reports, which is a real newsroom run by people of color. This is called Prism News. It shut down a network of more than 200 AI-generated local news sites. They called it, quote, an initial experiment. Nolan, why was it that they were shut down?
1: Well, these LLM systems, again, make statistical predictions, and they can't predict like a news story. You can't tell what's going to happen in the news. And so it's really unhelpful when they summarize news stories. They get them wrong about 45% of the time. They're unable to accurately depict what occurred. But also, these statistical models don't just get things wrong. They fabricate information as well. And this is a really dangerous problem because they statistically go off, you know, what they expect the next word to be. And sometimes that doesn't comport with what reality is. They call these hallucinations, but, you know, Cory Doctorow will is in my head right now saying, this is not a hallucination. This is the statistical limitations. And folks like Gary Smith, who wrote the AI Delusion, always pointed this out. He said, this is why you have new versions of like ChatGPT and Gemini coming out, because they're so far from intelligent. They can't do the things they reportedly are said to do. That's why they have a new version. And this gets back to the conversation I was having about how they constantly need to be updated. They're never going to be trained. They're never going to learn. These things are never going to be intelligent through this model.
0: So Nolan, specifically, you know, when we look at this Prism News they were using AI. This is an Israeli company, and it was used to allegedly fill news deserts and used artificial intelligence to aggregate news from local outlets. That was the idea that was behind it. And what we've discovered, of course, is it was producing false headlines, fake stories. And we are seeing this in journalism. Journalism schools are also now grappling with what to do with AI. And, you know, a lot of prominent programs are encouraging the use of AI. From my angle, I'm more about slamming on the brakes, you know, and we're seeing more and more people coming forward and admitting that, AI helped produce that report. We're seeing in Congress AI being used for bills that are just riddled with errors and mistakes and fabrications that you just mentioned were hallucinations. But those aren't bugs. They're features. They're products of flawed technology and development. And as much as it, you know, as much as they try to, quote, fix these kinds of things, it's as if we're just digging ourselves deeper into a hole that we'll never get out of. I mean, what's the perfect model look like? You mentioned garbage in, garbage out. The AI is now also being used to generate stories to promote propaganda or Hezbollah in the Israeli-Gaza war. I mean, it's being wildly weaponized. All the while, it's being sold to the public as a panacea, even though it can't possibly create solutions for the problems it's in real time furthering, creating, really growing exponentially, almost like by the day or by the week. So, Nolan, maybe you can talk a little more about some of the significant problems and dangers that are associated with this as it relates to some of the other myths on your list.
1: Yeah, let's start with the Prism case there. So look, the reason why this is dangerous is not just because it's creating fake narratives, although of course that is dangerous, but the Institution for Social and Policy Studies at Yale University did a study that said that AI-generated local news is more convincing to audiences than actual local news. So this isn't just a false content issue, it's persuasive false content. And that's part of a large set of broader problems. Look, AI has made scamming people a lot more effective. Just imagine if you have a child out there, if your child calls and says, you know, they're being held ransom and they need X amount of dollars sent. Most people will probably send it if they have the opportunity. But guess what? AI can model your child's voice very quickly and very easily. We see this in election campaigns. People are using the voice of their opponent in false calls. Also, if you've gotten, like, I know this as someone who's in the media, I'm sure this happens to you, Mickey. I know it happens to a lot of other folks. You get email messages of people who seem to be very familiar with your work, who want to ask, you know, will you write an op-ed? Will you come do an interview? Will you do this? And they're basically just trying to get any labor out of you to get the sunken cost fallacy, where you start working with them, you begin to trust them and maybe give up money or content. But it's really convincing stuff. They know you really well because AI has done a deep internet scrape of who you are. So, I mean, there's so many problems like that. There's also threats to our cybersecurity twofold. People like to talk about one side, but one side is that these AI systems, some of them are really effective at finding loopholes in security systems. The other one is AI, again, makes mistakes, doesn't get things right. People are letting AI bots create their platforms, create their cybersecurity systems, which are full of all sorts of holes that other AI systems can find. So there's all kinds of problems. But back to your question was, okay, so yeah, what to do about it? You know, years ago, we talked about just simply media literacy, and I think that certainly needed a critical AI literacy at the individual rate. But a lot of the old tricks are not going to work, because if you get one of those emails from a scammer, usually they've replicated the picture, the name, close to the email address. So you may look up the person and they might exist.
0: I've received several. Yeah. I know you have.
1: Yeah, these are common things, right? So it needs to go more in depth than that. People need to accept the fact that at best AI can give you maybe Wikipedia, and meaning like it's a place to start and a place where you have to fact check it. Usually Wikipedia is probably better. So that's kind of at the individual level. At the larger regulatory level, look, AI just should not be deployed everywhere. That's one thing. We need to start saying where it should be and where it cannot be deployed, not just in terms of the environment, but also in terms of personal security and just to create a robust social society. And then secondarily, and this goes back 30 friggin' years, the people in big tech need to start being held accountable for the systems they create. You know, right now we have a series of lawsuits over the last year where companies like Meta and Google and TikTok and others have settled out of court or lost for basically admitting that they knowingly created platform systems that were negative to the mental and physical health, particularly of young people, but all users.
2: Yes.
1: You and I have talked about that for freaking 20 some odd years. But now the regulatory state catches up. Like, you know, when we were the tinfoil hat anti-tech people, right? Now the regulatory system starts to get up. My thing is, like, and even people who I'm not very close to, like Jonathan Haidt, have agreed with me on this. We got to react now. Like, now. Like, don't let another 20 years of experiment on another generation of young people go forward. We got to react now.
0: It's what you just said is profound and significant and far reaching. It's mental health. It's addiction. It's declining cognitive skills. It's declining social and emotional intelligence. We're seeing it across the spectrum and in classrooms across the country. And of course, in society at large and on what we refer to more as anti-social media. I mean, there's a lot of toxic communication patterns that go on. And of course, half of what's going on the internet is generated by bots, the dead internet theory. I mean, in other words, it's really panned out to be the dystopia that we were warning about 10 and 15 years ago from our tinfoil hats, you know, studios. But I mean, I would argue that it wasn't about tinfoil. It was simply about critical thinking and also historical thinking, given that you and I are both historians. And I know that I sound like a broken record on this, like you do. Without understanding past development and the history of how technology develops, who develops it, to what end, to what purpose, and how it impacts democratic participation in society. I mean, the writings have been on the wall for eons. This is technology that's unveiled by the wealthy, that's utilized by the wealthy to control populations, to pacify populations, to distract populations, to surveil populations, whether we go back to the slave codes or what's happening now. You know, Christian Parenti, son of political scientist Michael Parenti, wrote The Soft Cage on surveillance years ago.
1: 2004.
0: I'm sorry?
1: It was like 2004.
0: Yeah, exactly. He was writing about it from the slave codes all the way up through the Patriot Act and talking about how technologies developed in ways to keep populations of quote unquote undesirables in line. And this technology is being used exactly this way across the world. We've seen people at Oracle bragging about how their technology helped target Palestinians and people in Gaza. We had Omar Zaza write a whole book about it, Terms of Servitude, that we co-published at the Censored Press and Seven Stories Press, that outlines how this technology is being used. Past is prologue. History matters. We know IBM helped Hitler and the Nazis track the Jews to more efficiently send them to death camps. Did I say death camps? I meant patriotic re-education camps. But as you write in your conclusion in Unmasking AI, you know, critical media literacy is really part of the solution. And openly talking about these things, not just like, and I'm very much a fan of the fact that you say you can't ignore it. You can't just pretend it isn't there. That's going to make it worse. We have to face it head on and talk about it and catch up to the people that are already, you know, leaps and bounds ahead of us in the tech sector. And we play catch up. It reminds me of Ron Suskind, who was quoting Karl Rove at the time, basically talking about journalists just going to be stenographers keeping up with people in power. The people in power make the history. The journalists record the history. And meanwhile, you know, the authoritarianism marches on and we, the petty consumers of that culture, are just left with the scraps. Nolan Higdon, what's the hope for us?
1: Well, I think one of the hopeful signs in writing the book, I framed it this way, was the protests I saw at commencement speeches in the 2026 graduating class. Look, usually young people are the earliest adopters of technology. They're usually some of the greatest defenders and techno-utopians of it. And it's usually older generations who are kind of hand-wringing, right? That's not what happened here. Younger people are very frustrated. They are very angry with AI. I think news media has done a poor job of reducing that to anxiety over jobs. I don't mean to reduce economic anxiety. That's a real thing. And I understand why young people would be upset about AI with that. Look, I think it's because they're using it and they know it's stupid. I think they know it can't do their job for them. I think they have more knowledge of its limits, and that's why they're frustrated. So they're like, really, you're going to give X my job, my relationship, whatever, over to this thing? Like, it's stupid. So I think that's some hope that I see. I think there's also a lot of hope in the data center protests. It's rural, it's urban, it's left, it's right, it's center, it's young, it's old. I mean, it's got it all. I think it's, to me, it really is the biggest encapsulation of all the problems that people have had with big tech are these data centers. It draws everyone in. And so I don't know, really hearken to see that. I'm hearken the fact that politicians are now out there on the campaign trail and have to answer for it. And look, the best thing you're going to get out of a politician is to slowly, you know, kind of walk back. We're seeing that from a lot of Democrats right now, Kathy Hochul, even Shapiro, a lot of 2028 hopefuls are talking bad about data centers. Those to me are all areas of hope. I mean, that's the people pressuring those in power to make some changes. Also, OpenAI recently announced going to put safeguards on. Look, I'm not an idiot. These safeguards never work. They never actually guard people. But the fact that they feel like they have to announce safeguards says you're getting to them. That's the point. So those are the areas of hope that I see that I think are out there. And you know, to your point about the demystification of it, you know, those voices just need to continue, need to push back, especially if you're a student in school, like push back against the teachers, push back against the institution. These are developed to be a place of human intelligence. They're not here to train big tech tools. And I think reminding the faculty and the staff and the administration that work there of that is really something students will be well served to do.
0: Absolutely. Media scholar Nolan Higdon, the great prescription here, of course, is that we need more critical media literacy education. We need more independent voices and scholars speaking out about these things. We're facing, you know, again, pretty powerful forces coming out of Silicon Valley, and they're working with across the spectrum in corporate America and with corporate media. So we need to do whatever we can. Media scholar Nolan Higdon, author most recently of the article at the Gaslight Gazette, Unmasking AI, 10 Myths Fueling the Silicon Mirage. Nolan, thanks as ever for joining us today on the Project Censored Show.
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3: 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I'm your producer and co-host, Eleanor Goldfield, along with my co-host and executive producer, Mickey Huff. 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
2: Crimes perpetrated by the criminal minds, political ties, habitualized alibis, disguise under the guise of democracy, politics, and the apocalypse. Got the skies looking ominous. So the ocean burned bright with waves full of poison, genocide, wars, fall for little boys, and the weapons manufactured.
4: Morning, everyone. Hey, hey. It's Cece here, live in the studio this week. It's 5:58, and you're tuned in to Pop Rocks. Hope you guys are having a good morning, and looks like it's going to be a good day today. We got a few more minutes until the top of the hour, so I'm just going to let this song called Broadview by Slowpoke play. Thanks for tuning in.

All right. Hey, guys. It's 6 a.m. Got attuned to the Redwood Community Radio. That's KMUD Garberville 91.1, KMUE Eureka 88.1, and KLAI Laytonville 90.3, FM Translator K258BQ, Shelter Cove 99.5, and live and on demand online at KMUD.org. This is DJ CeCe here on the mic. 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Solar abundance, lifetime peace. All right, got some good music coming up. Going to be playing some pop, some rock, some whatever I feel like playing. I will take requests if you call in at 923-3911. You can call in and request a song that you'd like to hear.

Hey, everyone. It's 6:28, and you got it tuned to Pop Rocks right here on the Redwood Community Radio. We're out here in Redway. It's about 67 degrees today. Let's see how hot it's gonna be today. Oh boy, we're looking at a high of 98 today, and a low tonight of 53. A high tomorrow of 89. A low tomorrow night, Friday, of 48. So it's gonna be pretty chilly Friday night. Saturday, 74. With a low of 45. Sunday, 77, patchy fog, a low on Sunday night of 47, and a high of 86 on Monday. But right now it says it's 61 degrees here outside the Redway studio. And that last song was, we heard some Kylie Minogue with "Can't Get You Out of My Head." Before that, we heard from Gwen Stefani with the song Luxurious. Then we heard Hand in My Pocket by Alanis Morissette, Summer's Over by Jordana, Fantasy by Mariah Carey, Waterfalls by TLC, and Valerie by TV Girl. And we started it off with Broad View by Slowpoke. Coming up next, I've got some more Gwen Stefani with her band No Doubt playing I'm Just a Girl. And then I've got a couple requests. We got Living on the Edge by Aerosmith and The Last DJ by Tom Petty and the Heartbreakers coming up.

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Hey everyone, that was Gimme One Reason by Tracy Chapman, and it's 7:01 in the AM, and you got it tuned to K-Mud. That's K-M-U-D, Garberville, 91.1, K-M-U-E, Eureka, 88.1, and K-L-A-I, Laytonville, 90.3. And, and Shelter Cove, 99.5. So before Tracy Chapman, we heard some more Alanis Morissette with You Learn. We heard I'm Like a Bird by Nelly Furtado, Shine by Dolly Parton, The Last DJ by Tom Petty, Living on the Edge by Aerosmith, and No Doubt with the song I'm Just a Girl. 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They're the ones with the blackberry popsicles. You can reach them at 707-722-4330. And here's some B-52s with the song Rome.

Hey everyone, it's 7:36. You got it tuned to Pop Rocks right here on the Redwood Community Radio, KMUD. It's 66 degrees here in Redway, and we just heard Semi-Charmed Kind of Life by Third Eye Blind, Shut Up and Drive by Rihanna, Misery Business by Paramore, Seether by Verkura Salt. I know how to say her name, I just can't remember. Peaches by the Presidents of the United States of America. Pretend We're Dead by L7. Strawberry Gashes by Jack Off Jill. Rebel Girl by Bikini Kill. 9 to 5 by Dolly Parton. And Rome by the B-52s. And now I've got some Pixies with Here Comes Your Man.

0: Hey, hey, everyone. It's 8 a.m. and you got it tuned to the K-Mud Radio. That's KMUD Garberville 91.1, KMUE Eureka 88.1, and KLAI Laytonville 90.3. KLAI Laytonville 90.3 and Shelter Cove 99.5. I'm Cece. This has been Pop Rocks. Thank you for joining me this morning. I'll be back next week with some more music. And now we've got the rebroadcast of last night's local news.
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2: 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Now is the time to get your team together and start quizzing each other. Do you know the first man to orbit the Earth? Do you know the names of the original Jackson 5? What do the initials PBR stand for? Bragging rights are at stake and a large trophy, plus a cash prize will be awarded to the winning team. How do you study for this contest? You can't. 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Enter as a team or come to observe, eat, and heckle. The gauntlet has been thrown. The challenge has been laid down. 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Deadline for signups is September 19th. What are you waiting for? 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Be there or be square.
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3: Welcome to the KMUD News. I'm your news director, April Lewis, and I'm glad to be with you for this broadcast. In this episode, we have stories from our media partners, but first, some local alerts and updates. This is KMUD News. From Humboldt County Public Works. The Humboldt County Department of Public Works will be conducting work in the Cedar Street area of Cutton beginning Monday, September 14th. Work will begin with construction of ADA curb ramps throughout the project area on Cedar Street, Cypress Avenue, Fern Street, and Redwood Street. Drainage improvements are also planned on Redwood Street. The final phase of the project will include resurfacing Cedar Street, weather permitting. Construction will take place on weekdays between 7 a.m. and 7 p.m. Travelers should expect minor delays, are encouraged to plan ahead, and to please follow all traffic control signs throughout the area. The project is funded by Measure O. If you have any concerns or questions regarding this project, please call 707-445-7448. From the Humboldt County Sheriff's Office. On September 4th, Humboldt County Sheriff's deputies were conducting patrols in the area of Forest Drive and Shelter Cove when they located a white Ford F-550 dump truck parked in a driveway. The vehicle matched the description of a truck reportedly stolen during a residential burglary in the 9300 block of Wilder Ridge Road in Edersburg. The burglary occurred between December of 2025 and February 2nd of 2026 and involved the theft of items of significant value. Through follow-up investigation, deputies confirmed that the Ford F-550 parked at the Forest Drive residence was the stolen vehicle. On September 6th, Humboldt County Sheriff's deputies executed a search warrant at the Forest Drive residence. During the search, deputies recovered the stolen Ford F-550 dump truck and seized electronics and ammunition. Deputies also discovered a decapitated deer carcass inside an ice chest. The California Department of Fish and Wildlife responded to the scene and took possession of the carcass. During the search of the property, a subject fled from deputies. Deputies searched the surrounding area but were unable to locate the subject. Deputies are pursuing leads and have identified a possible suspect. Once positive identification or an arrest is made, the sheriff's office will release additional information. Next is a message from the Humboldt County Elections Office. The following is a statement from Humboldt County Registrar of Voters Juan Pablo Cervantes regarding the United States Postal Service and the November election. Quote, over the past several months, proposed changes to the United States Postal Service rules and ongoing federal court challenges have created mail-in voting uncertainty nationwide. The legal landscape is still shifting, and it does not serve voters to pretend we know how these cases will be resolved before the courts rule. What we can do, and what we have done here in Humboldt, is prepare. Humboldt County's Office of Elections is ready for the November 3rd general election. We are working directly with our print and mail partners to adapt so voting stays smooth, secure, and accessible. Last-minute legal hurdles and logistics are our burden to carry, not yours. Your role as a voter is simple. 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Early in-person voting also opens October 5th at the Humboldt County Office of Elections. We are located at 2426 6th Street in Eureka. If the debate around mail delivery gives you any hesitation, I encourage you to use an official drop box or a vote center where your ballot is handled directly by county election workers. For complete details on official Dropbox locations, vote center hours, and key deadlines, please consult your county voter information guide, which will be mailed to you in late September, or visit our website at humboldtgov.org/elections. Make your plan now, return your ballot as early as you can, and let us handle the logistics. Thank you for your trust, your patience, and most importantly, for participating. End quote. From the Rio Del Police Department. The Rio Del Police Department is aware of confusion circulating in the community regarding the recent Eureka PD arrest on September 3rd of an individual identified as Crystal Dawn Landry. Due to the similarity in names, some members of the public have mistakenly believed that the individual arrested was Corporal Kristen Lynn Landry of the Rio Del Police Department. That information is incorrect. Corporal Crystal Lynn Landry was not arrested, was not involved in the incident, has no connection to the arrest, and is not related in any way to Crystal Dawn Landry. From the Mattole Restoration Council. Prescribed fire operations in the Petrolia area are now planned for private grassland areas on Prosper Ridge on Thursday, September 10th. Mattole Restoration Council, with assistance from Honeydew Fire Company and likely CAL FIRE and Petrolia engines, plus the Humboldt County Prescribed Burn Association, will be conducting prescribed fire operations in Petrolia, approximately 4.8 miles southwest of downtown Petrolia. There are 4 units of grassland that may be burned. Crews will put black line or mow ahead along borders of up to 30 acres of grassland. Actual ignition operations are dependent on conditions and will continue throughout the day. Patrol resources will be present at scene until no smoke is visible for 24 hours. A sign will be visible at the intersection of Lighthouse Road and Prosper Ridge Road. Grassland burns go rather quickly and are usually done at the end of the day. You can contact Ali, spelled A-L-I, at matol.org for more information. And up next, stories from our media partners. This is K-Mud News. Here are your Pacifica headlines for today, Wednesday, September 9th.
4: From WPFW News in Washington, I'm Sue Goodwin with these Pacifica News headlines. Today, Republicans are gathering in Dallas for an unusual midterm convention built heavily around President Trump, an event called Trumpapalooza. But the decision to put Trump at the center of the campaign is creating some unease among some Republicans. WPFW's Noah Portner has more.
5: The two-day convention is the first major Republican midterm convention of its kind, with President Trump speaking both nights and J.D. Vance also taking the stage. But not every Republican is showing up. Some lawmakers and candidates in vulnerable districts are skipping the event, concerned that a convention dominated by Trump could make it harder to appeal to critical swing voters who are unhappy with the president or the economy. Those concerns reflect the larger Republican problem heading into November. Trump remains highly influential with the party's base, but the Iran war and numerous domestic issues have caused him to grow in unpopularity. The convention is happening in the traditional Republican bastion of Texas, where Trump-backed Attorney General Ken Paxton is in a Senate race against Democrat James Tallarico. The key question is whether Trump can bring enough of his base to the polls without driving away moderate and independent voters.
4: In more news, for the first time in over a month, the per-barrel cost of crude oil has risen above $100 per barrel. This comes as President Trump attempts to downplay the conflict. Here again is WPFW's Noah Portner.
5: Over the weekend, President Trump dismissed the Iran war as, quote, small potatoes, end quote, and claimed that Iran had been mostly taken over, even as global crude oil prices once again rise above a nerve-wracking benchmark. Brent crude oil rose above $100 per barrel in a major psychological blow to financial markets, but there are numerous real-world implications as well. In the U.S., the cost of a gallon of gas has surged from the pre-war level of $2.98 per barrel to $4.22 a barrel. In countries such as Nigeria and the Philippines, the increase has been far higher. Rising crude oil costs also makes flying more expensive, but the greatest danger of all is inflation. Higher fuel costs means that practically everything in the economy gets more expensive. Prices have risen this high before, but with Yemen now actively attacking Saudi Arabian oil and shipping, as well as the fact that the U.S. hit 5 Iranian oil tankers yesterday, the rise in crude oil prices represents a steady, constant growth, not just short-term volatility.
4: And this week may be the unofficial start to the midterm election, which will determine the 120th U.S. Congress on November 3rd, but much is still at play on how that vote will take place. It is now up to the Supreme Court to decide if President Trump's plan to limit the use of a rule on mail-in balloting will happen. And in more election confusion, voters in Missouri still lack clarity on what election map they will be using. Secretary of State Denny Hoskins asked a federal judge today to block the Missouri Supreme Court from holding a contempt hearing over his decision to implement a congressional map the state court barred him from using. The map uses a GOP-approved gerrymander, which dismantles a Kansas City district currently represented by Democrat Emanuel Cleaver as part of a national redistricting push to secure more congressional seats for Republicans. Meanwhile, Denny Hoskins is still due in court tomorrow at 10 a.m. over the contempt request.
3: UN Human Rights Chief says we live in an age of extremes. KPFA reports.
6: Iran and the United States are back to firing missiles at each other. Child soldiers are being recruited in the reigniting war in Yemen. Fighting in southern Lebanon has escalated over the weekend, and the United Kingdom is levying sanctions over what it calls the ethnic cleansing of Palestinians by terrorists in the Israeli-occupied West Bank. And that's not the half of it. Volker Türk is the United Nations High Commissioner for Human Rights.
7: There are now more than 60 wars involving at least one state, the highest number since the end of the Second World War. The surge in conflict between states takes us into particularly dangerous territory.
6: Türk was speaking Monday to the UN Human Rights Council, where he spoke about some of those wars between states.
7: I am alarmed by the resumption of attacks between the United States and Iran affecting the entire Gulf region. Recent reports of civilian deaths and injuries, including at a wedding in Hormozgan province, are particularly concerning. The geopolitical and economic impacts of this entirely avoidable crisis are again reverberating around the world, and I appeal for an immediate return to negotiations.
6: He also spoke about the ongoing Russia-Ukraine war.
7: Russia's full-scale war in Ukraine, now in its fifth year, is on a menacing trajectory with soaring civilian casualties and intensified attacks on energy infrastructure. While the overwhelming majority of civilians killed are Ukrainians, there are also reports of growing numbers of deaths and injuries in Russia.
6: UN Secretary General Antonio Guterres picked up on some of the same points Tuesday when he spoke at a meeting of the General Assembly. And like Türk, he also spoke of other issues: climate change and record heat, the finance gap for meeting UN goals, and what he called world-changing technologies like artificial intelligence, and more.
8: This assembly took place at a moment of profound challenge for humanity. We have seen the destruction, death, and displacement of multiplying conflicts, inequalities, injustices, anger and poverty that result from a system that is stacked against those who are most vulnerable.
6: Amid the challenges, he offered some hope for optimism.
8: And the United Nations was created precisely for moments like these. And by yielding the timeless tools of diplomacy, debate, and dialogue, this 80th General Assembly came together to develop solutions.
6: The challenges, though, are formidable, as Human Rights Commissioner Türk said Monday.
7: We live in an age of extremes. Raging wars, painful polarization, climate chaos, and head-spinning technological change make people feel disoriented and even powerless.
6: Türk says strong forces are working to sustain that feeling of powerlessness, referring to tech moguls, populists, and vested interests who tell us these trends are inevitable. But Türk says the opposite is true.
7: History is full of brave people who took action to resist oppression and demand their rights. People who called out injustice and inequality, people who refused to accept their fate, coming together to channel the universal values that underpin our humanity. This truth is a force to be reckoned with, underpinning all that we are doing.
6: Reporting for Pacifica Radio News KPFA, I'm Christopher Martinez.
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9: This is National Native News. I'm Jill Freitas. The 2026 midterms shifted into top gear this week with showdowns set across the country. Nine Native candidates running for Congress made it to the general election, including three women trying to make history in the U.S. Senate. In Alaska, Mary Peltola is charging against Trump on health care and affordability in a race that has the president's attention squared right back at Peltola.
10: We have tens of thousands of Alaskans who can no longer afford health insurance. And we are getting crushed by corporate greed. Dan Sullivan, every single vote, votes along with corporate greed. He is there for every fat cat in the nation, from health care to fuel to groceries to transportation to heat. We are getting crushed.
9: The Alaska race includes incumbent Republican Dan Sullivan and a Democratic challenger named Dan J. Sullivan, a distinction President Donald Trump will harp on as the race goes forward.
11: It's close for one reason, that they have a phony Dan Sullivan. This guy's a phony. And he was put up by the Democrats, and they don't admit it, but it's been so proven. So I will go to Alaska to make sure that a great senator gets reelected. I will be going to Alaska. I'm going to be going the last 30 days before the election. I'll be making a lot of stops.
9: The remaining Native candidates for Congress include incumbents like Representatives Sharice Davids from Kansas and Tom Cole and Josh Breachin from Oklahoma. Seeking new seats in the House are Jonathan Nez in Arizona, Bill Hill in Alaska, and Sean McCann in Michigan. Nikayla Jasmine Thomas is running as a Democratic Socialist for Oklahoma's Senate seat. A new aviation nonprofit in Alaska hopes to train the next generation of pilots connecting Alaska Native villages with supplies and the rest of the world. In part one of her two-part series, the Alaska Desk's Aliona Nyden from our flagship station KMBA reports on the organization's launch this summer.
12: Anchorage's Merrill Field was buzzing as about 100 people gathered to celebrate the launch of a new aviation nonprofit. The crowd included several young students, like Jordan Lewis. Lewis works as a ramper for Grant Aviation and is from the village of Chifornik in southwestern Alaska. He is only 22 years old, but he's already earned a private pilot license and over 250 hours of flight time. And he dreams even bigger.
13: I want to fly for the big airlines one day, but my small goal is to fly for like the rural villages first.
12: Lewis says he became interested in aviation because his grandfather was a village airline agent, and he'd follow him to meet the planes. He says the field is crucial in Alaska.
13: There's like hundreds and hundreds of villages that aren't on the road system, and I believe if it wasn't for aviation, most of those villages wouldn't continue to exist.
12: Lewis was one of the students who took aviation classes through a career training organization called Alaska Excel. The classes have been offered for about 8 years through different local organizations, but program leaders say the new nonprofit called Penyok will help them get funding more reliably and make classes more sustainable. Students can enroll in piloting, aviation maintenance, and ground handling courses, as well as get mentorship and career opportunities through Penyok. The program might offer a dispatcher course soon, too. Jamie Clays is the founder and chair of Penyok.
14: It is very important for us to put rural kids in these positions because they do understand the terrain and the weather, and they have an invested interest in the community and the people they're flying.
9: That's Aliona Nyden reporting from Anchorage. I'm Jill Freitas.
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3: A landmark law, one of our country's largest sources of funding for maintenance and repair on public lands, expired last year. Suzanne Potter has more.
19: A landmark law, one of our country's largest sources of funding for maintenance and repair on public lands, expired last year. Now, a coalition of environmental groups is pressing Congress to restore it. Committees in both the House and Senate have passed a bill to reauthorize the Legacy Restoration Fund, meaning the next step would be floor votes. President Donald Trump signed the bipartisan Great American Outdoors Act in 2020, which established the fund. Rebecca Konefke with the Pew Charitable Trusts says the bill gives a boost to the environment and to the outdoor economy.
20: LRF has funded more than 1,600 projects across the country. And in 2025, the Great American Outdoors Act Legacy Restoration Fund was estimated to support an average of 17,000 jobs and contribute $2 billion to the U.S. economy.
19: She adds that in 2024, 332 million visits to national parks contributed an estimated $56 billion and more than 340,000 jobs to the U.S. economy. The funds go to priority deferred maintenance projects to improve trails and infrastructure like roads, campsites, and visitor centers. Supervisor Rosemarie Smallcomb's district in Mariposa County includes a big chunk of Yosemite National Park and the gateway communities that depend on tourism. She says the Great American Outdoors Act funded badly needed upgrades to the sewer system in Yosemite Valley, but there's still a lot more to do there.
21: There's still over $1 billion in deferred maintenance, so we really need the funding stream to be able to maintain, repair, and make those public lands attractive to future generations.
19: The National Public Lands Repair Backlog is still estimated at more than $35 billion. For California News Service, I'm Suzanne Potter. 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
3: 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Redwood Community Radio acknowledges that its transmitter sites are located on the unceded territory of the Sinkyone, Wailaki, Wiyut, Wilkut, and Katso people. We honor ancestors past, present, and emerging and acknowledge the ongoing cultural, spiritual, and physical connection that these tribes have to the region. I'm April Lewis. Stay tuned in.

0: How do you hang on to the stories of a community on the move? The Lesbian History Archives has been creating ways to do that every day for the last 50 years. Its volunteers have built the world's largest collection of materials by and about lesbians, from photographs and personal papers to recordings and organizational history. This Way Out's Abigail DeRoberts talked with coordinators Maxine Wolf and Rachel Korbman about how the archives got started, why it matters, and how to meet the challenge of preserving it for future generations.
1: The Lesbian History Archives is home to the world's largest collection of materials by and about lesbians and their communities. Over the past half century, lesbian volunteers have built this storied institution to ensure future generations have access to materials relevant to their lives. This Way Out Radio spoke to two members of their coordinating committee, Maxine Wolf and Rachel Korbman, to learn about the past, present, and future of the Lesbian History Archives.
2: I'm Rachel Korbman, and I'm an assistant professor of women's gender and sexuality studies and disability studies at Arizona State University, as well as a coordinator of the Lesbian History Archives. I've been a coordinator for the last 15 years.
3: I'm Maxine Wolf. What else do you want me to say? I'm one of the coordinators at the archives. Let's see, how long have I been there? I started in 1984. Well, every group that I was working in, every political group fell apart. And I was looking for something to do. And there was an article in the in Woman News, which was a women's paper then in New York City. And there was a mention that there was a volunteer night at the Lesbian History Archives. And I said, well, that sounds like something that I would want to do. So I showed up at Joan's house. And the reason I stayed was I saw they had these organization files. And since I was an organizer, I said, oh, that's interesting. And so I opened it up and I started to look through it. And I said, what goes in here? And Joan, in her inimitable style, said, well, that's up to you. Make a decision. What do you want to have in there? And so I made a decision and I never left. That was in 1984.
2: In 1973, there was a conference for the Gay Academic Union. And the Gay Academic Union was an organization that was interested in creating what we would now think of as queer studies, what they were then thinking of as gay studies. The conference was like primarily attended by gay men, but a small number of lesbians came. And the lesbians started meeting separately in consciousness-raising groups. And one of those groups got really interested in the idea of creating a lesbian archive, because this was a time when there was a proliferation of new cultural work around lesbian feminism, and they realized that this wasn't being collected by traditional archives. So they started meeting about the idea of this lesbian archive, and by 1975, they put out a newsletter that kind of like announced the existence of this archive. By then, there was five women who were the collective that were in charge of the Lesbian History Archives. When you like look back at the newsletter now, it's interesting because it's like, we're an archive, we're going to exist forever. We're here to like collect lesbian history from around the world. But the collection actually consisted of like a few milk crates that were initially in Joan Nessel, who's one of the founders' apartments. Joan Nessel is most known as a writer. She's written a lot about butch and femme desire, and she's also known as a founder of the Lesbian History Archives.
3: I mean, she's been around a really, well, she and Deb, you know, after the original collective, they really took up the reins very quickly and, you know, started running the archives. And for a long time, that's what she did. I mean, Joan is just the kind of person, she is very committed to maintaining the history of lesbians in every kind of possible way.
2: Mabel Hampton was a figure who's important to the early years, even though she was not technically a member of the collective. But she was an old friend of Joan Nessel's. So Joan was born in 1940. Mabel Hampton was born in 1902. So there's like a 40-year age gap. Mabel Hampton was a Black lesbian, and Joan Nessel was a white Jewish lesbian. Mabel used to do day work for Joan's mother. And so that's initially how they met. Mabel was the first out lesbian that Joan knew, and they developed like a lifelong friendship.
3: For a while, she lived with Joan at the very end of her life. She was around the archives all the time. And she would, hold court. A lot of lesbians would come to see her, especially lesbians of color, because she was kind of, their vision of what they could be, in the sense of someone who had been around for so long and was so brave about it and was so out about who she was. She would be there to talk with them and they would come to see her. It was very touching, but it wasn't done in a way where they were kind of like humoring her. They really came to see her and to sort of soak in her reality.
2: She also has an important presence in like the materials that she left. It's very rare to have archival material that so robustly documents the life of a Black lesbian of her generation. And so we have like a photo collection that she donated of like her and all her friends. She donated a lot of books to the collection of pulp novels that we have. And then also Joan did a bunch of oral history interviews with Mabel. And they're all digitized and on the website. So there's like, I don't even know how many oral history interviews there are. There's many, many, many of them. And they've been like really, really useful to researchers like Cydia Hartman's Wayward Lives, Beautiful Experiments draws from them. Hugh Ryan's When Brooklyn Was Queer draws from them. And Cookie Wollner's book on Black lesbians in the early 20th century also draws on them. So yeah, Mabel Hampton, both in her life and after, has played a really important role in the Lesbian History Archives.
3: So we would meet on Thursday night. And the way that we formed the coordinating committee was that at one point, Joan and Deb planned to go somewhere. And Joan sort of realized that if the plane crashed and the two of them were gone, who would take responsibility? I swear. Okay. And so we decided that we needed to have a coordinating committee, a group of people who would take responsibility for the archives. So that's when the coordinating committee started. And I think it was probably in 1985. And it was at the same time that we started talking about looking for a house, looking for someplace else to move.
2: The Lesbian History Archives is in a physical location in Park Slope. It's a limestone building that looks like every other limestone building on the block. But then you go in and there's just like archival material in like every corner of the building. It's three floors. The top floor is an apartment where the caretaker of the archives lives, who's a somebody who's on the coordinating committee who kind of handles the day-to-day labor of the archive. And then there's two floors of archival material. For example, there's a walk-in closet that has all the newsprint, and there's a closet that has like the special collections, organizational records, and personal papers. There's like many, many file cabinets. So that's like what the Lesbian History Archives is like most properly, because the material did kind of like outgrow the capacity of the space that we do have. We also have a lot of offsite storage. We also have worked on a number of digitization projects. For example, digitizing a bunch of cassette tapes that are in the collection and making them available to researchers. Basically, like as soon as the technology became available to like be able to record things on cassette tapes, you had different lesbians going around and like recording everything and then donating it to the Lesbian History Archives. Almost like bootleg recordings of different facets of lesbian life, and especially the 70s and 80s.
3: Well, I knew it was important. That's why I stayed, but I had no idea, that we'd be here for 50 years at all. I had no idea I would be here for 50 years, so I certainly didn't think that about the archives. It's interesting because we just sort of went on, which is how the archives functions even now. There's just this sense that we're here and we're not going anywhere. Wouldn't you say that, Rachel? It's taken for granted. It is disappearing in the sense that people don't collect things. A lot of communication is via email or Instagram or some other digital form, rather than written letters or diaries. So I often, worry that at some point we're not going to know what life was like at this point for a lot of different kinds of lesbians. And that does worry me. Even if you try to collect digital information, there's no way that most people keep it. I mean, it was hard enough when everything was on paper to prevent lesbians from burning their ex-lovers' letters. So, you know, we've had that, and people don't necessarily save it. I save it. I print out emails. Okay. You know, we may have the papers of famous people, but I think the thing that's so extraordinary about the archives is that we collect the papers of lesbians. It doesn't matter if you are a secretary, a truck driver, a writer, a famous actress. We don't care. We prefer to have that range of people because we want to be able to reflect the entire community in whichever way it defines itself. So that does concern me. Would you agree, Rachel?
2: Yeah, I mean, like, the best way to preserve emails is still, like, printing them out. But, like, most people don't do that besides Maxine Wolf, who does that. So, yeah, I think that there is, like, a broader challenge to preserving the digital world in the present, and like so much of the way in which lesbians are talking with each other and interacting with each other is digitally. And so like part of the reason that the collection is so robust from earlier context is like partially about the founding of the archive, but it's a lot about the technology too, that things were on paper or things were on analog media that we still are able to like pretty easily digitize. In the 1970s, there was a proliferation of work that was about lesbians, which partially came out of the gay liberation movement, partially came out of the women's movement, and partially came out of the lesbian feminist movement. And so there was like a realization that this material wasn't being collected by traditional archives. There was also at the same time a good deal of interest among lesbians about trying to find historical precedents for themselves. What they found is that it was often difficult to like access materials about lesbians or people that they would kind of imagine to be lesbians in archives for a number of reasons. In some cases, material was actively destroyed. In some cases, material wasn't really like described in a way that would be like legible to researchers. And then also there's the sort of thorny historical question of trying to figure out how to use present day terminology to like describe people in the past. So anyway, the Lesbian History Archives was founded out of that very particular historical impasse. And it's interesting how that like relates to the present moment, because to a certain extent, the Lesbian History Archives and other community-based archives and traditional mainstream archives that are now collecting queer and trans material did kind of fix the problem that lesbian feminists were identifying in the past. So like from the 1970s after, lesbian and queer archivists have been like quite successful in making sure that there's like a robust archival record.
3: Because one of our basic values is that the whole point of doing this is for people to be able to access it. We don't want to keep it for ourselves. There would be no point in that. The point is to make the history available to the people whose history it is. I think that it's important to share that we are an all-volunteer organization that has existed for 50 years, and we have never paid anybody. We don't have an executive director or a staff. We basically have proven that a lesbian feminist organization can survive and exist and grow. So I think that's very important to get across, that, you know, that people always act like you have to be corporate in your style. And when they hear that we operate by consensus, they think that that's not possible. And it is, you know. So every once in a while, this sort of doomsday scenario would push us to make the next major decision. But it never felt like a major decision. It just felt like it was the reasonable thing to do.
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0: Thanks for finding This Way Out, brought to you by the nonprofit Overnight Productions. News Wrap was written by Jeb Bakke, edited by Lucia Chappell, produced by Brian DeShazer, and read by Michael LeBeau and Tanya Kane Perry. 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
5: Hello, hello. Good morning, good morning. Hello. Am I live? Are we doing it? Fantastic. Good morning, everyone. It's technically still 8:59 a.m. on Thursday, September 10th. If my clock... Oh, there it is. 9 a.m. Now we're live. It's real. It's happening. Life is just coming at you fast, folks. I'm James Harden. You're listening to Forward Humboldt on KMUD Radio. It is September, and I am busy, busy, busy on the farm. I assume many of y'all are still also. I felt like the political landscape of life right now was just too overwhelming, and I couldn't get into it without potentially losing my mind on the radio, and I just didn't want to do that this month. I felt like it's September and it's humble. Let's talk about weed, right? We got CannaFest coming up this weekend. We got the Humboldt County Growers Alliance celebrating their 10th anniversary. And without further ado, I've got my guest this morning, Hannah White, board chair of the HCGA. She will be joining me here soon now, hey. Shortly.
6: Hey, good now. Morning, James.
5: Good morning, Hannah.
6: Glad to be here. Thanks for having me.
5: Oh, so happy you joined me. How's your morning going?
6: You know, it's going great, other than the neighbor's smoke alarm was just beeping. Luckily, there was no cause for concern of the smoke alarm other than it just waking everyone up. So we're all awake thanks to the neighborhood smoke alarm beeping everyone to life this morning. But beautiful day on the North Coast.
5: It's really hard to grasp how more attuned all of your senses become when you live somewhere where it's very quiet all the time.
6: Yes.
5: And it sometimes sounds like your next door neighbor's house is right there, like you're inside. Well, good morning and thank you for joining me. Let's get right into it. I basically reached out because I was reading an article in the Lost Coast talking about the 10-year anniversary, and it sounded like you guys were up to some cool stuff over there, and I wanted everybody to just kind of get the word a little louder. So thank you. Thank you for all that you do at the HCGA. Let's start there.
6: Yeah, well, the Humboldt County Growers Alliance is super excited to be celebrating its 10th anniversary this year. Earlier in the summer, end of July, we had a 10-year anniversary party. We rented the Matiquette and had a kind of soft opening of the newly now opened Humboldt Nation in Eureka. And so we got to get together, drink some tea, eat some cake, and just celebrate everyone who's continued to be here, all the work that the organization has done and really served the members, and just an opportunity to get our members together and a thank you. So it was nice to, you know, just have like a Friday night on the Matiquette with all of our farmers and like just sit down and chop it up for, I think, like an hour and a half. And like, you know, on the farm, and maybe this is like one of the hours of the week that you're like sitting, right? But it's not too often that we just get to sit and hang out. So it was great to be able to have that celebration. And over the last year, Humboldt County Growers Alliance has been a volunteer-run, board-run, working board organization, which is different than the organization's past. It's always had an executive director. And, you know, really after the campaign to save Humboldt farmers against Measure A, and then just the, you know, whirlwind of the cannabis market, there's been, you know, just like a little bit of what do we do? Where do we go? But with the capacity of our farmers and our board to be so committed to having this advocacy platform, having a way that we can collaborate together and do good work and support each other. That's the point of Humboldt County Growers Alliance. So, yeah, we did a strategic planning for about 2 months and did a lot of member surveys and interviews and did, you know, some soul searching within the organization, like where we started 2016, is not where we're at right today. And even when we look at the legal landscape and all the things that have changed, we have a lot in the rear view mirror to help us understand like where we don't want to be and where we do want to go. And we have incredible opportunities. I think the next 10 years here, there's a lot of, you know, weed's always a moving target, but what's not moving about this target is, sorry, had a little bit of noise back there. What's not moving is our history and our culture and the education and the plant, and that's what we're preserving and protecting here is the incredible quality of product, the incredible quality of culture, and the history and education. Yeah, that was a lot of time.
5: oh, that's excellent. Excellent work. The big question that came to mind while you were speaking was like when the Measure A issue was there, it was kind of like a great rallying point. Like everyone really came together with this common cause.
6: Yes.
5: I wonder that, you know, that Measure A was so specific, whereas now we're in this place of like, okay, save Humboldt. And like, it's so much more general. And maybe everyone has a different idea about what that means and what to do, or like, how do you refocus all that energy into something that feels like it's actually a specific cause, as opposed to just like, I don't know, I want it to be better, you know?
6: Yeah, I mean, unfortunately, and we we're really recognizing it in real time with Measure A, like the incredible energy and resources and collaboration that we're able to come together around a foe, you know, something that we needed to stand against and protect ourselves from. And honestly, it is so much more challenging to get everyone together when there's not, like, I don't want to say a common enemy, but like that measure, had it passed, would have been the extinction event of Humboldt farmers. So it was so easy to get behind, right? But I think what we can all get behind is like how important it is for consumers in the marketplace to not forget Humboldt, to not forget the Emerald Triangle and the craft and the community-based culture that this plant has been able to foster in this community. And so we're really excited, looking forward, you know, in some practical senses, being able to have a seat at the table with the tourism advisory board that is going to be seated by the committee currently staffed by some different regions. And then the county will be hiring based on the direction of the TAB and final vote of the supervisors, a destination stewardship organization. And the TAB, the board, is going to have multiple different seats and representation. And in the bylaws, cannabis has a seat, right? So like where we're at today, 10 years ago, we were not having an opportunity to be marketing Humboldt cannabis or be considered, you know, someone to be, like the people to be considered along with so many other, you know, elements of our region's economy. So I'm excited about the like together rebranding, you know, being able to work with our county and work with, you know, I think we all have a lot of work to do to keep Humboldt relevant, right? It's like we don't have other resources to extract here. Like the story's been told, timber, fishing, mining, weed. We extracted $50 million of tax money out of farmers, right? And now we have so many less than we started with. And it's been, you know, an economic heartbreak, but I think we have to not get over, like we can honor. And I think we've all been grieving the like challenge of the economy and really understanding how cannabis was a real bubble, like protectant, how Humboldt was like relatively safe in 2008 when the economy crashed, right? We don't have that safety net now, but what we do have is the strength of our community. And we, I think, all need to come together to work to really steward this place into being an area not only that we all want to live in, but that we want to offer. People will want to come and share these spaces, share this beautiful land that we have, incredible food, you know, the Friday night markets and the Arts Alive and our farmers markets. I mean, there's just so much history to be involved in here, and cannabis is like 100% part of that history, and it's here to stay.
5: That is a perfect little segue for me to plug this weekend's festivities, because we do have CannaFest this weekend, September 12th and 13th at the Arcata Ballpark with Melvin Seals and JGB, Brett McFarlane and the Freedom Riders, Sister Carol, Bella Rain, Shuck Nasty, a bunch of others. It's going to be awesome. Get out there, celebrate your community, see your neighbors, show the out-of-towners how we do it. You guys are going to be there.
6: Yeah, stop by the Humboldt County Growers Alliance booth. We'll be in the Farmers Village along with a lot of our other farmers, and excited to celebrate CannaFest at the Arcata Ballpark this year. It's going to be, we've had some beautiful years down at Halverson Park, incredible sunsets. And as we know, the North Coast summer kind of shows up September and October. So I anticipate having great weekend, great turnout, great entertainment. And yeah, we'll be there with some assets, showing off our members' brands, talking about where you can buy their products and what we're doing at the Growers Alliance. And One of the projects that we have in the making, or that we've been working on, this is our third year of the 12 J's of Xmas. And so we've got 12 new farms. I think there are some repeat farms this year. But so there will be some information folks to be able to check out the last 2 years' incredible art boxes. Really excited this year's art box is a print of wood carving. So we've got a ton of like assets on the internet, emeraldtrianglecraft.com, but it's a pretty cool project. It's a fundraiser for Humboldt County Growers Alliance and also a great education tool and product placement, gets consumers familiar with folks, brands, and an opportunity to really start normalizing gifting cannabis. So that's been a fun project, a really busy project, but it's really rewarding and feels good to be able to bring it to life, put some wind under the wings.
5: Yeah. And it's like a vehicle, you know, it's a vehicle to get all of this information out there. And so it's like, cool, this vehicle works. Now let's build more vehicles.
6: Yes.
5: It's in, like, something you touched on is like the difference between, you know, okay, yeah, in 2008, there was an economic downturn. It didn't really hurt us. But now it's like, oh, not only is our little neighborhood and our industry struggling, but it seems like the whole economy is in this massive flux where it's like, it's hard to point to something. You know, unless you want to build data centers, it's like, all right, there's not a big booming part of our economy right now somewhere else. So it's like that, you know, I'm curious, the people that are kind of adjacent or outside the industry, like they have to feel it. And I wonder how they feel about that trade, right? And I've heard it said where people are like, oh, I wish we could just, unlegalize weed and put it back the way it was. And I'm like, yeah, you can't really put the genie back in the bottle. And what's happening is all across our country in every different field, you're recognizing what happens when you kick people out of an industry that love, like, let's say cars. Like, you have guys that design cars because they love cars, and those people get replaced by venture capitalists who love money.
6: Who love to make, like, cheap cars.
5: That's right. And so the cars
6: together
5: and they look boring. They're not really that motivating, or like, no one's as passionate about a car today as they would be in the 60s or something. And it's like that effect is happening everywhere across our culture, where it's like, oh, the sandwich shop I used to go to where the sandwich guy loved making sandwiches, now it's like owned by venture capitalists and the sandwich got half as big and twice as much. And I think you're seeing it in cannabis too, where people are just like, I don't want to buy corporate weed. I saw this thing on YouTube yesterday. These like people in New York City, he's like, I don't want to go to the Apple store to buy weed. And I'm like, yeah, because it feels completely disconnected from the culture that made it, right? Like, and then if people actually understood the whole logistics behind where all this weed's coming from and who owns it and who controls it and how it works, it's like, it would naturally lead people to us, you know, like, oh, well, who are the people that are doing it? Cause they actually love it. Where did this all come from? And it's like, oh, okay, well, there's a great story to be told, you know?
6: There's a great story to be told, and there's great products to ask for. And that's another campaign that we run and look forward to picking up and getting further is Ask for Humboldt, right? It's like, if you are at home, you're in Humboldt, like, gosh, how many retail shops do we have in Eureka, in Arcata, which is amazing. It's actually surprising to see how many still are around, but I think shows that people do want a safe, legal place to buy weed, right? And so when you're there, you can ask for like, hey, what's the local stuff here? What's our local fresh harvest, like, or if you're out of the area and you're visiting Sacramento, like, ask the bud tenders, like, ask for Humboldt. Do you have any Humboldt on yourselves? Like, what do you have from Humboldt? Do you have any Humboldt brands? Mm-hmm. People, we need to develop the demand, right? And get a reason to ask for it. And it's like, we have a great reason to ask for it. We have so many incredible producers. You know, not only is the flower high quality, but also the tenets of production are so based, right? Regenerative homestead family farms. These are cultivation practices that only cultivate high quality cannabis, but also high quality living, right? High quality connection with our land, high quality connection with our communities. And I think that's really what sets this cannabis apart, right? It's not cultivated in a way that is like prioritizing the bottom line, right? Like, that's a major impact. You know, farmers are struggling to like maybe make $25 a pound. But we have to adapt. And what I think we have to really lean on is these cultural practices. CDFA, the California Department of Food and Ag, is launching this year, said all year on their website, the California Appellation program. And so it will be the first of its kind worldwide that creates designations for cannabis appellations. And we've got a number of different regions that I think we can all point to and that grow incredible weed across Humboldt, right? We know that like Arcata is not the spot to do it. Mm-hmm. We know that you go inland and you're, you know, down Alder Point, and we've got Whitethorn Valley and out in Willow Creek and Neyland and Sohum. There's so many different microclimates that produce so many different cultivars. And I'm so excited also with like the Cannabis Studies Lab and the research element that we have here at home, the only university in the country with a cannabis sociology studies lab, right? That's so, so cool. And so having that opportunity to work with them, we've got farmers engaged in a regenerative agriculture study that's happening in concert with Chico State and Cal Poly over the next 5 years. And so we just have a lot to grow into. And I think something that's really cool about appellations is when you look at like areas that produce regional identified products, not only does that benefit the products themselves when done appropriately, like Bordeaux, Napa Valley, the places that really support the folks owning and producing, holding that identity, right? Not like a bunch of, say, like, I think tequila distributor, the distributor kind of owns the name and the farmers don't really get the benefit of like the name of that like agave product, right? And so I think we have an opportunity to like bring some greater recognition and just like that folks who are not in the cannabis weed space understand like an appellation, right? They understand mm-hmm. that production. So it's like a great handout and way to educate and create a completely different association around that type of product than just smoking. You know, be yeah. like, oh, hey, you want a joint? Like, oh, hey, you want this like appellation designated flower out of this like micro region? So, yeah, I do want to try that.
5: Which, I mean, literally, this is, you know, the way that new products get brought into the alcohol market. You know, it's not like you're reinventing vodka, but you're like, oh, but this one was grown. This one was made from, you know, purple potatoes in this little small village. Like, so it's $100, you know, and people are like, oh, okay.
6: They smash it with their toes. Heck yeah, I want that.
5: Right. And so I'm just like, there's so much room. And I think, you know, at the end of the day, it's like unfortunate because right now the market isn't like, oh, you grew this, you know, organic regenerative in soil. Let me pay you more for that. But the proof is in the pudding where I'm like, okay, so even though I'm still kind of like victim or mercy to the price point of the mass produced, the people can tell. They're like, oh, no, this is better. This is really good, you know.
6: Well, and to that point, Humboldt and the Emerald Triangle has been holding it down at the state fair 3 years in a row. California has offered competition and awards to cannabis farmers across the state to have their products judged. And so there's two judging metrics. One of them is just testing, right? And so there's like an arsenal of terpenes that are tested and meddled for, and then cannabinoid content and the different microcannabinoids. So the product is meddled based on the testing metrics, but there's also a social tasting element that's guided by the Buddhist team, which I believe are certified ganjiers, which is another education kind of sommelier project out of Southern Humboldt down in Salmon Creek. And yeah, we've got Humboldt County farmers taking gold medals, silver medals, bronze medals, edibles, drinks, and flour. And it's awesome to, I got to go to the state fair this year. It's my first year being able to see it. I've heard a lot about it, heard about it from farmers that went, and being able to like be in a room where we had a small farm activation. So like not only was the big guys Embark selling the products there, but there was also the Equity Trade Network and Redwood Roots was down there, and farmers were able to get direct to consumer, activate with people around their product, and just having the space to be able to celebrate the incredible work that has come to develop the genetics and the practices that is creating legitimately state fair award-winning cannabis, right?
5: Is the state fair the new event? Like, is that the event in California going forward, do you think?
6: I mean, I don't know. It's hard to say what is the event because of normalization. There's so many events, right? And so there was like used to be the Emerald Cup for 20 years and it was so big and it got so big. But the state fair is like, I mean, that's just an icon. Like the state is always going to run the state fair. So to be able to have a space of competition in the most normalized space to compete with products at the state fair, like that is, I feel like, an ultimate for normalizing, right? It's just a huge tool. I don't know that it is like the event, but also was really impressed by the incredible activation that the folks at the state fair put on for cannabis. It was a huge space. And if you knew nothing about weed, like you walked in there from another country, there was so much education and so many places to meet the plant and learn about it and then meet farmers and the people who grow it. So I think they're doing a great job. And yeah, look forward to seeing who in Humboldt takes Golden Bears next year.
5: It felt like in maybe 2019, 2020, that like there was so much abundance and the events were all kind of like bleeding over into each other, where it's like, okay, I go to all these different events and I see all the people at all the events, and then it was like the tide went back out and all of a sudden all these little tide pools formed, where it's like, well, when you go to that event you see those people, and then when you go to this event you see these other people, and then they're not like they weren't as cohabitated. Like it was like everybody just realized like, oh, I can't afford to go to every event. So now I go to this event, and then like, and so they were kind of becoming more like isolated instead of like, oh, the whole state really is here. And so I'm just looking at the state fair being like, I guess that's kind of like somewhere it's like you want to win the contest at the state fair with everybody competing. Right. Like,
6: yes, absolutely. I mean, that's the point of competition, right, is to elevate what is good. So it's like the more people who submit and we understand what the possible metrics are, like, you know, someone won the highest terpenolene, but like maybe someone else grew higher terpenolene containing cannabis, right? But they didn't compete. So it's like, yeah, the more that we get people to engage with that competition is where we can actually start. And I don't think we need to do it at the state fair. I'd love to do it here at the Humboldt County Fair and have cannabis recognized here. But like at home, right, the more that we, it like, and competition can be healthy, right? It's like, how are we creating and growing the best cannabis? Like even, you know, take it back to the Appalachians. It'll be so amazing when we get to like really understand like which cultivars grow greatest in different regions, like who's able to like hit a sun-grown sour diesel and who's growing killer goo, and you know, like really highlighting the regions that are good for growing different bud. And I can't wait. It's going to be so fun.
5: Yeah, it's yeah, I lost my train of thought, but yes, it's like there's a lot of potential. There's a lot of potential there.
6: The work to premiumization, right? Something you had said before is like just because it's organic, regenerative, groovy weed doesn't mean that it's commanding more at the register, right? And so that's a big part of our work as a trade organization is that education, right? And showing up in the spaces and showing that it's good and giving people the experience. And they're like, yeah, this is good, right? And being able to understand like, you could buy this product and the farmer can get paid more and you're getting a better product than this older rock wool grown salty indoor weed that looks fresh, you know, and looks good, but in reality doesn't have like the deep cannabinoid relationship with itself because it didn't even have the, you know, like a, not to say that I think there's incredible ways to grow this plant, you know, indoor, greenhouse, sun grown, but I think Humboldt County really shines. It's sun grown.
5: Yeah, this is what we have going for us in a very specific way. And I remember what I was going to say was like, oh, I love the idea of turning it into a county competition across the whole state where like every county fair has this event and the winners of all the county fairs go to the state fair, you know, like, because that's, I really feel like at the end of the day, if we're not talking about like, you know, look, I genuinely feel like we can put ours up against everybody else and we'll come out where everyone's like, dang, I got to say that that's the one. Yeah. And I'm like, yeah, that's what we do up here. So we got to, if the contest isn't stacked like that, then we got to get there and meet, you know, meet the rest of the world where it's like looking to. The way you describe that about you could walk into the state fair not knowing anything about cannabis and meet the plant, right? It's like, I feel like there's a giant consumer base that doesn't really know enough, that's only being educated by the dispensary or the corporation or whatever that's like selling them this product. So it's like getting the word out from around those people because they're very loud,
6: mm-hmm.
5: you know, is a challenge. And it's like, okay, how do you create great content without spending $1 million? How do you like, you know, win the hearts and minds of the consumer base without competing on the same format that the bigger people are competing, because you can't, like, it's stacked against you if you go that route.
6: Yeah, I mean, what we have to rely on is our laurels of authenticity, right? Like, you know, from Moon Maid Farms, every time she shows up, she's showing up with love and peace. She's showing up with the roots of her story and her passion to bring this plant to people and really do that education, you know, around the influences and her relationship with this plant. And it's really impactful, right? When people show up authentically. And, you know, I think our hometown success story, right, is like Johnny Casale with the Whitethorn Rose. Like, it's one of the most popular cultivars right now. Flower.
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5: Oh, that was all. Okay, yeah. Station break, right.
6: Yes.
5: You're listening to KMUD. My name is James Harden. This is Forward Humboldt, 91.1 Garberville, 99.5 Shelter Cove, 90.3 Laytonville, 88.1 Eureka, Redwood Community Radio. This is James Harden. I'm speaking with Hannah White, board chair of the Humboldt County Growers Alliance. This is Forward Humboldt. It's 9:31 a.m. and it's September 10th, Thursday. Good grief. This year is flying by. Where were we? Okay, yes, thank you. I believe that is all my bases covered. Are you looking to hire people at HCGA? Was that something I read?
6: Yeah, actually, we are looking for an executive director. This organization was founded by two powerful women in our community who saw the need for this trade association to be formed and led the organization for some 9 years. And the board has been doing volunteer, you know, rootsy organization work, keeping the train on the tracks. And we are able and excited to have a job search live right now for an executive director position. And yeah, there's so much future in this organization. And I know we have so many incredible professionals and folks in our community. And I think something that's cool about being the executive director of this organization is like the ability to really see, be able to help facilitate bringing the farmers, right, like the information, the tools, and then also being like, this is a frontier plant, right? This is a frontier activation. And I just think that there's so much like opportunity, right? Like there's such a huge story to tell.

0: Well, we'll see who throws their hat in the ring.
1: Nice.
0: Looking forward to it.
1: Yeah, it's one of the biggest things that I've seen is the like there's the old school weed people and then there's the new school money people, and they both like need each other more than they would like to admit. And I've seen a lot of like very ambitious and intelligent weed people who kind of end up drowning in the deep waters of business. And I've seen a lot of business people throw tons and tons and tons of money at these things that they just don't really understand because they're not willing to like work with weed people. And so I feel like these places where your cultural understanding of the plant can meet your business acumen and skill set and create like really powerful networks. Like, because at the end of the day, you have to understand the systems you're playing in. And it's like these systems are bigger than just the county, you know?
0: Yeah,
1: So I feel
0: absolutely.
1: like having the right person with the right skill set that can kind of lead outwards. You know, I recognized it when I was just like working down in LA where I'm like, oh, I'm kind of like a representative down here. You know, I'm down here spending all my day interacting with LA people, but I'm really here on behalf of like Humboldt farmers, you know. And so it's like that bridge, building those bridges is what allows the network to flow behind you, right? And I think the scramble, like maybe the distribution networks that had been established have been kind of scrambled in the last couple of years. And so there's opportunity to build new bridges.
0: Yeah, absolutely. I mean, we're really focused. I think, we've had a history rooted in policy and advocacy because that was really what was needed the last 10 years as we were dealing with regulations that weren't written for farmers or for, like the understanding that of what the cannabis medical community and existing reality was. And so being able to like have wins of reducing taxes and just getting to some more reasonable and with, government and policy and bureaucracy, it's all incremental. And we just have not seen that policy focus pay off in profits for people, right? And so looking at what our members' needs are, right? Like we're all kind of like the survivors club here. Everyone who's still holding a permit, growing this plant, and looking forward to harvesting, like thank you for your work. And what we'd like to do here at HCGA is really push into market development so that there is a bigger pie for the types of products that we're growing here. There's some incredible retail spaces down in LA, but more predominantly San Francisco, that have like been open for since the medical days, like Green Door 20 years, but they don't have a lot of Humboldt products on those shelves, right? So that is really the mission, is developing the market for the products that we are producing and develop, and so much of it is like also a prospective market, right? It's like we need to think beyond what the retail shops are here in California, right? Because eventually what we need to be able to do is export this product. So while we can't currently legally export the product, we still have the brand and the story and the name, right? And so like working into that market development, you asked me if the state fair was like the weed party, like the one, right? And I don't think it is. It's the place, like, it's a great competition. But the place to be that I hear is in Germany, Mary Jane Berlin. The last 2 years, they've had, it was like 60 and then 70,000 people show up across Europe, and they are so excited about Humboldt, right? The rest of the world remembers Humboldt, the rest of the county, right? And so that's what we need to make sure that our that we're showing up in those spaces, right? And telling those stories and being like, we're still out here, and looking forward to even like then bringing it back at at home. The county is considering and or is working

0: on developing low-impact camping ordinance and to create these like different pathways and avenues and streams of business, even if it like maybe just generates enough to cover your property taxes, right? Like that creates a sustainable way for folks to be able to share their land, share their story, and do that like direct experience marketing. And I think, we have to like cast the net really wide when we're thinking about market development, but then also really focus on how we can make the experiences that we're bringing people at home really potent and powerful.
1: And like the Germany thing's such a great example because I've also been told nothing but amazing things about that. My buddy's been trying to get me to move there. He's like, dude, just go. Just move to Germany and tell him you're from Humboldt. Like, that'll be enough. I was like, yeah, that sounds crazy. I don't speak German. Like, but you might find out that there's a whole bunch of German people or Europeans that are willing to pay a lot of money to come stay at an Airbnb in Humboldt, you know? And I feel like unfortunately, there's almost a financial incentive for every other producer in California who's not in Humboldt to kind of diminish that, right? Like, it's not helping the farms in, Santa Barbara to talk about how great Humboldt wheat is. So, like, in the state of California, it's almost like we're kind of like fighting against the whole rest of the state to keep our name. But outside of the state, I think it's still very recognizable, you know.
0: Yeah, absolutely. We had some conversations. Like the members of the Humboldt County Growers Alliance have they get weekly newsletters about what's going on. There's also an opportunity to join our industry affairs call where we talk about this, that, and the other thing. And sometimes it's policy focused and sometimes it's market focused. And summer crops have come in. People are processing and selling, and just we had some distributors on and just talking about where the market's at and pricing and some of the challenges, and was discouraging but also encouraging to hear distributors talk about how they're holding out, that farmers are holding out on pricing right now because of their quality, and the distributors are recognizing our quality, but also having to compete in the marketplace that's oversaturated. And so it's like, unfortunately, our products aren't competing on quality. We're competing versus the quantity, right? And that's where we have to like do the education so that people will want to bring the quality, right? And because it's worth it, right? And that people demand the quality versus just the price point, right?
1: Well, and
0: So there's
1: this
0: always
1: hits like
0: reforms that need to be done in the marketplace, but unfortunately, Prop 64 is a voter initiative, so there's very limited changes that can be made through the legislature because of a voter initiative.
1: I saw like if I go back to the very early 2000s, I was like, oh, people where I'm from don't really know about organic food. And they're being educated about what that means by Whole Foods, which
0: Right.
1: is a for-profit corporation that's not going to tell them the whole truth. They're going to tell them exactly what they need to know to shop at Whole Foods. And I feel like there's a very similar thing happening in the cannabis industry because it's like, unfortunately, most bud tenders are going to steer you towards whatever brand brought them, like hats or pizza or something. And it's like, you end up with these kind of like circular loops where it's like, oh, the dispensary is owned by the same company that owns the farm and the distribution and the packaging and blah, blah, blah, blah, blah. It's all vertically integrated. So obviously ours is the best. And so it's like you have it, we used to have high times, I guess, but now it's weird because there's so many more voices. There's so many like cannabis influencers and people with their voice, but it's also kind of like muddies the water about who's actually an expert and who actually knows what they're talking about. Because some people are really good at being popular on the internet, but they might not actually know that much. So you get these like weird. education loops that don't necessarily tell the whole story. And I think the story of Humboldt is something that's so much bigger than the weed, especially looking back at it and looking at the rest of our culture right now and realizing, like, oh, there's like going to be flock cameras everywhere. It's like this was a magical bubble of freedom. You know, like the thing that took place here was unprecedented. It's like, and will become radically more so. So it's like what this was all about is something that's so much bigger that people, that's what people really need to know. Like if they knew that story, I think they would be like, oh, wow, that's what I want. Like I want Humboldt. Like I
0: You
1: want
0: want
1: that.
0: like revolutionary-based flower, right? This plant is so powerful. I mean, it's been with people evolving itself. You know, there's this coevolution between people and cannabis I think time immemorial. As long as this plant's been around and people have had a relationship with it, it's grown and adapted. And this plant. In Humboldt, like our culture was not like a at its base for profit, you know, or even to necessarily grow the best, right? It was like a supplemental way to support and develop the mutual systems of community that needed to be developed, especially in Southern Humboldt. Like decades ago, there
1: Exactly.
0: wasn't the support from the county. They didn't have, you know, access to planning. There was,
1: All right,
0: you
1: let
0: know.
1: me interrupt you for 1 second. It sounds like we have a phone call. Do we have a caller?
2: Hey, you there?
1: I'm here. Good
2: Can you
1: morning.
2: hear me? Hey,
1: Loud and
2: good
1: clear.
2: morning, John. And I did. I just. This is Anna Hamilton, and What's After Pot and Rent and Raven Lock, Load and Shoot Your Mouth Off back in 2010. And I just. The only way to control price is to control production. And back in the day, it seemed really futile because people wouldn't even talk collectively about what the price per pound was, how much was a dealer going to make. There was no control on any margin. And it's really exciting to hear all this stuff. I mean, it's so different. I don't smoke anymore, and I'm really out of the whole picture. But control your production, get together, tighten up the market, and stay unified, and congratulations to the tremendous spawn, the next generation that carried on this culture of peace, justice, and love of nature. Thank you.
0: Well,
1: Amen. Thank you very much to those who carried it on before I was here.
0: Absolutely.
2: That's right.
1: I think
2: Keep
1: I've
2: going.
1: had this. Amen. Thank you. I've had the same thought where I'm like, oh, everyone needs to take a year off and collectively strike and work all the old product out of the pipeline and create the demand again. But I'm like, nobody can afford to do that because your next bills, you know, are always coming. Like, so unless we can convince every bill, you know, and
0: Just give us a
1: unfortunately,
0: year
1: just,
0: off. Just give us a year off. We're not going to pay our
1: yeah, come on.
0: mortgage this year.
1: You guys can wait till next year. You know,
0: Something the caller brought up is something that's been really top of mind for me as the president of this organization, and I've been working in policy with this organization since we had a policy committee, I think 7 years or so. Is like, I don't want to just do this work for the farmers now. I don't, that's not that valuable, right? Like, just creating a better space for our businesses to flourish now isn't enough. And something the caller said is like really important to me is like, who is going to tend these fields and tend these plants and understand this culture and carry it forward into the future. Like, we need an important part of marketing Humboldt, marketing this lifestyle, marketing this opportunity is like, this is culture to be tended. If not my children, whose? Right? Like, who's coming to come back to the land? I moved here 16 years ago, pregnant with 18-month-old, and we grew 30 plants and built a cabin and like grew our food. And someone might call me a green rusher, but I feel like I'm the second round of Back to the Landers. I wanted to move to a place where there was calm community, clean air, clean water, and Humboldt has all that, right? This is my home. This is where my children are from. And who's next, right? Who's...
1: No, and there was a different wave of people that came just for money. Like, I saw it so clearly where it was like there was other people like me that showed up here chasing something.
0: The flat brims.
1: And then, yeah, well, it was like all of a sudden everybody had three houses. And they were like calling their buddy back home being like, dude, just move out here and I can like you'll have a house and a truck and I'll pay you, like, you know. And I feel like that wave of people was just they just came out here for money. And so when the money dried up, they all left. And it was really noticeable, like that wave of influx and outflux. And like when I got here, I'm like, I didn't even, you know, I didn't come to Humboldt to grow weed. I came to Humboldt because I was told that there was freaks here and that I would love it. No, specifically, I was told it smells like weed from the highway and the whole town's full of freaks. You'll love it. And what do you know? I could smell weed from the highway and I got to Arcata and I was like, oh my God, there's freaks everywhere. I love it. And meeting the elders shooting pool at Humbrews, that's like, these are the people that took me in and taught me how to live here. Because I was just trying to get a job with a resume and nobody would talk to me. You know, like, who are you? We don't know you. And now I understand, for I'm like, hey, yeah, who are you? I don't know you. Who's going to give you a job? Like, get out of here. And so it's like this thing that we all went through, this community, you nailed it so spot on. It's so much bigger than just the plant. Like, and if no one's here to tend that culture alive, and you can see it just with like the way, you know, HSU becoming Humboldt Polytech and the changes of that school and who's coming to the community as a result, and who's like leaving, who's not able to sustain anymore and just being like, oh, I got to go somewhere else because I got to take care of my family. And it's like, oh, like this bubble could just be forgotten, you know, like we could just be a bubble that existed briefly in time and it goes away, or we can like preserve that bubble and use the strength it created to like create something that lasts indefinitely into the future, you know. I'm sure that the little villages in France that exploded when the international wine trade boomed aren't flourishing in the same fashion they are today, but I'm absolutely sure that people still spend millions of tourist dollars going to those places all the time.
0: And the products the products that are being produced there aren't just about the products, right? It is about the culture of making the product. It's not just the cheese, it's how the cheese is made, it's who makes the cheese, under what moon, you know, like all of these cultural influences that go into the craft, into the tending, into the care, right?
1: Yeah, you wouldn't want to go travel to Bordeaux and find a like factory.
0: No.
1: You know, like you want to the experience, like, and so I'm like, yeah, this is all, nowhere else in California has it like we have it. Like, there's pockets of cool weed culture all over the state, but it's different than what was happening here. It's like, this was its own isolated thing, even compared to Santa Cruz, you know?
0: Mm-hmm. There's a cool, tool website and kind of historical culture holder landmark, the Cannabis Trail. And the Cannabis Trail works to tell the story of California's different cannabis culture hubs, right? And so there's like plaques at relevant businesses and icon spaces in Santa Cruz. They just recently celebrated WAM, which is an organization that's been getting medical cannabis to patients in need for decades. I think one of our oldest advocacy groups in California around cannabis, and plaques in Oakster Dam and out in Willow Creek and down in Whitethorn, right? So there's like this kind of passport to the education of cannabis as it's moved throughout the state and where and what was cultivated, you know, culturally in these different regions, Oakland versus what was happening in Santa Cruz versus what was happening in Big Sur versus what was happening up here in the Emerald Triangle. So it's a pretty cool resource to check out the cannabis trail.
1: I love that idea. I'm like, the Honeydew store needs to be on there. Like there's yeah, just there's- certain, I'm like, there's hilarious like intersections even where I'm like, well, at this intersection, like decades of history were made.
0: Yes.
1: It's so great. Thank you so much for coming on. This has been a great show and it's great to catch up. So I think this has been a good way to get this message out to a little bit further reach. Everyone come out to CannaFest this weekend. If you can come say hi. If you're looking for that job, go to the hcga.co. And what else? How do we go? About a couple minutes here. You got any strains you're growing that you're actually excited about? Oh, we got a caller. All right, let's wrap up with a caller here. Caller, you're on the air. Maybe.
3: Hi, Jack. Can you hear me?
1: I can.
3: Okay, great. Thanks, James. I think you always bring up such great, like, clever and intellectual points. The concept about, like how Whole Foods educated people about organic, I so relate to that. I think that's so real. You know, this country so much was built on capitalism, right? And it's like, what's popular? Oh, let's see, we can make money about off that, right? And I definitely think that comparison about organic food and then, oh, these major companies also doing it with herb, and then you're going to try to, you know, sell me this product and the client or the patient isn't that knowledgeable. I do totally agree. I mean, so many people realize it's all about education. But so many things are about education, right? That's like a personal thing. Like, people need to educate themselves. What also became popular as well was, like, that I can also relate with is like healing, right? Like receiving healing and people marketing off of like the internet and like, oh, I'm a healer. I can do these like spiritual modalities. And then you meet them and it falls short so often. Mm. I do think capitalism really gets in the way of so much, but yet I don't think it's going to go anywhere. You know, like your guest, how she moved up here because she's wanting clean air, clean water, an abundance of organic food. To me, that's about the soul level, right? Like, it's always about, like, if you're educating yourself because on a soul level, you want to educate yourself. You want to know more. You want to awaken and live a higher consciousness life. So much is about the soul. And people that have a sense of depth means that they're going to want to educate themselves because they want to go deeper, right, than just saying surface level at the capitalistic level. What do you think?
1: I think you're spot on. There's a, when I moved to LA, I realized like, oh, if you want to be a star, there's like a million people here that are going to be like, hey, I can make you a star. Just give me a little bit of money.
3: Yeah.
1: And like, if you let those people mislead you, it's very easy to lose all your money. And I think if you're looking for healing, it's very similar. Where it's like, oh, yeah, you'd like to be healed? Like, I can heal you. Just give me a little bit of money. You know, yeah, there's a million, like, internet shamans that are you know, grifters, for lack of a better word. And it's like there's not really a space that isn't occupied also by grifters. So it's like, how do you determine and set yourself apart from that and educate the market so that there is real education out there that people can really like go to as a baseline, which I think unfortunately is something that's kind of lost in our whole society right now. I think this might be the topic of my next month's show.
3: Yeah.
1: But, cause I have lots of thoughts about the word capitalism. So maybe that's going to be October, but it's 9:59. So it's time for me to wrap up. Thank you so much for calling, Hannah. Thank you so much for being here. I love you all. Everyone have a great rest of your September. Have a great time at CannaFest this weekend. And, we'll see you next month. Thanks, K-Mud. This has been James Harden with Forward Humboldt. Take it easy.
0: Thank you, James. Thank you, K-Mud.
1: Thank you. I'll talk to you later, dear.
0: Take good care.
1: You
0: Thanks
1: too.
0: For having me.
1: Great talk.

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And welcome to Moon River Meandering. I'm Shanine. I've got music for you for the next 2 hours. A little bit of this, a little bit of that, and no particular theme going on. There will be the Community Safety and Awareness Report, Weather Report at 11. Democracy Now! Will come on at noon. And I've got Lisa Hilton, her version of Moon River. We're going to go to the Doobie Brothers and Living on the Fault Line next. And yeah, so I hope you join me for the next 2 hours for music and enjoy the show.

The Mendocino Community Network has been providing internet service to the local community and beyond for the past 30 years. MCN offers high-speed internet called Open Air Long Range, which reaches as far north as Westport. 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

It's 10:30 and you're listening to Kay Muddier Voice in the Redwoods. And we just heard from Nessie Gomez, All Related, off of her Diamonds and Demons. Dar Williams before that, The Beauty of the Rain, the title track. The Beatles, of course, I'll Follow the Sun. The Traveling Wilburys, Heading for the Light. Dave Mason gave us World in Changes off of the Alone Together album. Started out with the Doobie Brothers and Living on the Fault Line. We've got two cellos in the background with Despacito. And I want to tell you that if you still think it's only rock and roll, you haven't been listening. It's the Spirit of Rock and Roll every Thursday, 1 till 3 p.m. with the Trinity Outlaw on People Powered Redwood Community Radio. And Ferndale Repertory Theater is inviting audiences into Body Manor this fall for Clue through October 4th, inspired by the iconic Hasbro board game and beloved 1985 film. Clue is a fast-paced murder mystery comedy with performances Fridays and Saturdays, 7:30 p.m., Sundays at 2 p.m. It's recommended for ages 10 and up due to comic violence, gunshots, mild innuendo, and themes of murder. 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

All right, we just heard a few things from Cassandra Wilson, who passed away on September 1st. So we heard A Day in the Life of a Fool, If Loving You is Wrong, Tarot, and Black Crow, the Joni Mitchell song. And it is 10:59, just about 11, and you are listening to Redwood Community Radio, KMUD Garberville, 91.1 KMUE Eureka, 88.1 KLAI Laytonville, 90.3 FM Translator, K258BQ Shelter Cove, 99.5. 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And let's see, you're listening to Moon River Meandering. I'm Shanine. I've got music for you for till noon, but we've got some reports to read first. The Community Safety and Awareness Report for Thursday, September 10th, 2026. KMUD's community resources and calendar page is live on the KMUD website, kmud.org, under the community drop-down menu. Our calendar provides addresses, phone numbers, and up-to-date information for farmers markets, food distributions, public meals, blood drives, and other community services. Today, the North Coast Growers Association is hosting the McKinleyville Farmers Market from 3 till 6, the Henderson Center Farmers Market from 10 till 1:30. In Humboldt, Food for People is hosting food distributions in McKinleyville, 10 until 3, Willow Creek from 10 till noon, and Garberville, 10:30 until noon. The Food for People Mobile Produce Pantry will be in Orleans at 459 Assip Road, and that's from 11 until 1. The Northern California Community Blood Bank's Blood Mobiles will be at Bear River Rancheria Health Fair, 10 a.m. till 3, and the Cal Poly Humboldt Quad, 11 till 4. As always, the Northern California Community Blood Bank is open Monday through Friday. It's located on Harrison Ave in Eureka. To schedule an appointment to donate, visit nccbb.org. In Mendocino, the Mendocino Food Network is hosting food distributions in Ukiah, 9 until 2, and the Covelo Pop-Up at 76300 Grange Street, noon until 1. Lunches are provided for seniors at the Willits Senior Center, 11:45 until 1, the Redwood Coast Senior Center in Fort Bragg, 11:30 till 1:15. Plowshares Peace and Justice Center in Ukiah provides a hot meal weekdays from 11:30 until noon. Meals are provided Monday through Friday at Willits Daily Bread, 4:30 to 5:30, and at the Mendocino Coast Hospitality House in Fort Bragg at 3 p.m. The KMUD Board of Directors will meet next Thursday, September 17th, 5:30 p.m. via Zoom. To attend the meeting, you can find Zoom information on the agenda posted before the meeting at kmud.org, or you can email gm@kmud.org. If you wish to address the board at open time, you may email your statement to board@kmud.org. You're invited to tune in to KMUD this evening, 7 to 8 p.m. for the Dishkama Humboldt with David Cobb and Michelle Vassell of the Wiat Tribe. I believe it is a tribute to David Cobb, who I just learned yesterday passed away. Questions and comments are welcome by calling in at 707-923-3911. That's the Dishkama Humboldt tonight, 7 p.m., and that will be honoring David Cobb. This concludes the Community Safety and Awareness Report, read weekdays at 11 and 3 p.m., and is needed to bring you up-to-the-minute road reports, burn permission status emergency updates, as well as programming information. I got the weather coming your way.

the National Weather Service report. Synopsis: above normal interior temperatures likely through Thursday. Chances for light rainfall for Del Norte and northern Humboldt Saturday. Locally elevated fire danger Thursday, Friday, and Saturday afternoons for the interior. Predicted temperatures: a high today at the K-Mud Studios in southern Humboldt of 98. Well, we'll see. 53 low tonight and 89 tomorrow. Humboldt Bay, Eureka, 60 high today, 55 tonight, 60 tomorrow. And Laytonville, Northern Mendocino, 95 high today, 53 tonight, and 86 tomorrow. The coastal waters forecast from Point St. George to Cape Mendocino and out to 10 nautical miles. Today, wind northwest, 5 to 10 knots. Waves northwest, 5 feet at 9 seconds, and south, 1 foot at 11 seconds. Patchy dense fog early this morning. Tonight, wind north 5 to 10 knots with waves northwest 6 feet at 9 seconds and south 2 feet at 11 seconds with patchy, dense fog. The coastal waters forecast from Cape Mendocino to Point Arena and out to 10 nautical miles. There's a small craft advisory in effect from late tonight through late Friday night. Today, wind northwest 10 to 15 knots, waves northwest 5 feet at 8 seconds and south 2 feet at 11 seconds. Tonight, wind northwest 15 to 20 knots and waves northwest 6 feet at 9 seconds and south 3 feet at 11 seconds with patchy dense fog. Lastly, here are the solar and lunar phases and tidal information. Today, the sun rose at 6:52 a.m. Sunset will be at 7:31 p.m. That's for a total of 12 hours and 38 minutes of daylight. The high tide is happening around now at 11:10, and that's 5.4 feet. The next low tide will be at 4:40 p.m., 1.9 feet. The following high tide today will be at 10:39 p.m., and that's at 6.6 feet. The new moon rose in the east at 6:20 a.m. and will set in the west at 7:19 p.m. According to the Solunar Theory, today is an excellent day for fishing. The fish activity forecast is very high. And that concludes our weather report and community safety and awareness report. It appears to be 81 degrees outside the Redway Studios with some cloudy skies, a little bit of patchy blue in there. It's 11:07. 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I'm Shanine here in the studio playing music for you every other Thursday, 10 till noon. I alternate with Cindiana Jones with the Music is Medicine show. And let's see, I think there's one more thing I'm supposed to tell you, but it will come to me. I guess I will tell you that we will be listening soon to some more Cassandra Wilson, actually. There's a few tracks that I really enjoy her versions of, and we'll start out with Waters of March, and that'll be coming up in just a couple of minutes. That's off of Belly of the Sun. We'll also hear Wouldn't It Be Loverly, Come On in My Kitchen. That'll do it for Cassandra Wilson, and then we'll go to Joni Mitchell. So that's the plan. It's relatively fluid.

And since I did mention that there is a board meeting, KMUD board meeting, Redwood Community Radio board meeting next week on Thursday, there has been a change in the day. So yes, it's on a Thursday next week. But I want to let you know that the KMUD Board of Directors currently has an open seat that is filled by board appointment. If you're interested in serving our community by helping KMUD to thrive as a board member, even as a volunteer, please write to us at board@kmud.org expressing your interest and qualifications. And thanks for diving into the mud.

It's 11:30, and you're listening to K-Mud, your voice in the Redwoods. That track we just heard, Joni Mitchell off of Court and Spark, Just Like This Train, and a few from the late Cassandra Wilson, Come in My Kitchen, Wouldn't It Be Loverly, and Waters of March. Mattole River Camp and Retreat will host an all-inclusive women's crafting retreat Monday, September 14th through Wednesday, September 16th. Guests will enjoy the river valley while drifting from one activity to the next. Featured artists include jeweler Christina Anastasia, printmaker Laura Quinados, and sculptor Katie Texas. 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

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They accept reservations 707-822-2228. 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So that's about it for Moon River Meandering this week. I'll be back in 2 weeks. We've got Democracy Now! Coming your way in just a bit. Let's see. Back in that set, we heard a couple from Dolly Parton. Those were the days. And we heard a duet with Keith Urban, The 12th of Never. Don Henley in there, Heart of the Matter. A Matter of Time, Los Lobos. Eddie Vedder gave us Matter of Time. Sam Phillips, Love is Everywhere I Go. And that was that last set. So, anyway, hope you enjoyed it. Democracy Now! Is coming your way in another minute or two. And we'll let Anishinaabe by Bill Miller play out.

good afternoon and welcome to Outlaw Radio. This is the Spirit of Rock and Roll. I'm the Trinity Outlaw. I'll be here with you till 3 o'clock today. Boy, I'll tell you, it gets more and more bizarre every day. But I'm hoping I'm going to get my $5,000 check from Mr. Trump, you know? I mean, all you got to do is vote the Republicans in, make sure they stay in office, and every one of us out there, even you, are going to get a $5,000 check from him. Of course, he hasn't explained where that money is going to come from, but I got a feeling it's going to come from all of us. And he's made a ton more money. This guy he makes me look like nothing of an outlaw because he is a total outlaw. He's a criminal. He practices criminal intent, everything he does. It's really insane. And I can't believe that they're continuing to do this. And they're killing people on a regular basis with no proof of any illegal activity at all. They're just killing them. They're shooting them in boats in the ocean where they even if they don't get killed by the bullets, they'll drown. But this is our man, and he's actually offered a bribe to every American citizen out there. How can you trust somebody like this? I mean, all he wants to do is start another war here or another war there so he can make more money. Well, we got a surprise for him. His tenure is coming to a close, and hopefully very soon.

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The Natural Fiber Fair is from 10 a.m. to 5 p.m. on Saturday and 10 a.m. to 4 p.m. on Sunday at the Arcata Community Center. 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And Eureka Symphony will be holding chorus auditions from 1 to 4 p.m. on September 18th and 19th in Eureka. Singers selected through the audition process will join the Eureka Symphony for its All-American Concert March 5th and 6th at the Arkley Center for the Performing Arts. Singers should be prepared to meet the specific audition requirements listed on the Eureka Symphony's website. Singers of all voice types are encouraged to audition with a special invitation to tenors and bassists, who are particularly needed for this production. For audition requirements and additional information, visit eurekasymphony.org/auditions. And KMUD is looking for volunteers for the mediation committee. Members meet monthly and serve on the listening committee and mediation panels. Mediation training and conflict resolutions experience are a plus. If interested, please call Margaret at 707-223-2475 or Christine at 223-2727. And this is the Spirit of Rock and Roll. I'm the Trinity Outlaw, and I think I can't remember which machine I'm doing. Anyway, we're going to get back into the music here. And no matter how bad it gets, never let it bring you down.

All right. Well, I hope I'm wrong, and I hope the fate of all mankind is not in the hands of fools. But let's hope we can get the fools out of there before they trash everything. Stay tuned. 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Remember, when you're off in the pigs and smashing the steak, keep a smile on your lips and a song in your heart. And we'll see you next week. 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

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But I'm sure it would have been a good thing for Mumia. 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

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Solar abundance, lifetime peace. Yes, pretty good. That's true. The environmental health officials warn that harmful algae blooms and cyanobacteria are in our waterways. 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Keep kids and pets out of green, blue, or brown scummy water. 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

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Or you can call. I'm not sure which number, probably the office number. But yes. Okay, so that's that. Now it's time for a lot of reading, but we'll get there in a second.

And this is the Digital Divide with Perilous Penny, in case you didn't know. I forgot to tell you. All right, it's time for the community. We've got the... We're listening to a little bit of Afro House with Black Coffee. Great DJ. I've played many times. Great music to start the show off. 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Under the community drop-down menu, our calendar provides addresses, phone numbers, and up-to-the-date information for farmers market, food distribution, and public meals, blood drives, and other community services. Today, the North Coast Growers Association is hosting the McKinleyville Farmers Market from 3 till 6 p.m. The Northern California Community Blood Bank's Blood Mobile will be at Cal Poly Humboldt Quad from 11 a.m. to 4 p.m. And as always, the Northern California Community Blood Bank is open Monday through Friday, located on Harrison Avenue in Eureka. 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Meals are provided Monday through Friday at Willett's Daily Bread from 4:30 to 5:30 p.m. and at the Mendocino Coast Hospitality House in Fort Bragg at 3 p.m. KMUD Board of Directors will meet next Thursday, September 17th at 5:30 p.m. via Zoom. 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If you wish to address the board at open time, you may email your statement to board@kmud.org. 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And Michael... Oh, yeah, it will be happening. Michael Vassell of the Weop tribe. Tune in and be informed. Questions and comments are welcome by calling 707-923-3911. That's Dosh's Humboldt tonight, 7 to 8 p.m. only on the Mud. This concludes the Community Safety and Awareness Report. Read weekdays at 11 a.m. and 3 p.m. as needed to bring you up to the minute road reports, burn permission statuses and emergency updates, as well as programming information. Oh, I heard David Cobb had passed, but maybe there's more than one. I don't think so, but I will look. But the show will probably still go on, whatever. I don't know. I will look that up. Anyway, okay. Next is the weather in a minute.

0: Okay, yeah, I just looked it up. So actually at 7 o'clock today, glad I checked, at 7 p.m. to 8 p.m. There's going to be a tribute for David Cobb, who is an environmentalist and a social rights activist and lawyer who has left, which is really sad. So there's going to be tonight, there's going to be sharing memories and stories of David Cobb here on Kmart at 7 o'clock. And thanks for posting that, Bianca. Otherwise, I kind of knew something was happening, but the I guess the community safety and awareness was written before that he passed. So, all right, well, tune into that at 7 p.m. tonight. Very sad. Oh yeah. Okay, weather. Let's get to the weather. Try to get to the weather. This is Paris Penny Digital Divide. It's 3:11. All right. National Weather Service report for Thursday, September 10th, 2026. Above normal interior temperatures likely through Thursday. Chance for light rain for Del Norte and Northern Humboldt Saturday. Locally elevated fire danger Thursday, Friday and Saturday afternoons for the interior. Predicted temperatures. Kmart Studios. Highs today are 98, lows 58, highs tomorrow 89. Humboldt Bay, Eureka 60 on your highs, lows 55 and 60, highs tomorrow. And Northern Mendocino, Laytonville 95 on your highs, 53 on your lows and 86 on your highs. The coastal water forecast from Point St. George to Cape Mendocino and out 10 nautical miles. Today, winds northwest 5 to 10 knots, waves northwest 5 feet at 9 seconds, and south 1 foot at 11 seconds. Patchy dense fog early this morning. And tonight, winds north 5 to 10 knots, waves northwest 6 feet at 9 seconds, and south 2 feet at 11 seconds. Patchy dense fog. The coastal waters forecast from Cape Mendocino to Point Arena and out 10 nautical miles. Small craft advisory in effect from late tonight through late Friday night. Today, winds northwest 10 to 15 knots, waves northwest 5 feet at 8 seconds and south 2 feet at 11 seconds. Tonight, winds northwest 15 to 20 knots, waves northwest 6 feet at 9 seconds and south 3 feet at 11 seconds. Patchy dense fog. Lastly, here's the solar and lunar phases for the tidal information. Today, Thursday, 10th of September, the sun rose in Shirakova, 6:52 a.m., and the sunset will be at 7:31 p.m. for a total of 12 hours and 38 minutes of sunlight. High tide is happening around now at 11. Not now. This was a while ago. Okay, the next, the high tide happened at 11:10 a.m., so that's confusing to read that. The next low tide today will be at 4 p.m. 4:40 p.m. and it'll be 1.9 feet. The following high tide today will be at 10:39 p.m. at 6.6 feet. The new moon rose in the east at 6:20 a.m. and it will set west at 7:19 p.m. According to the sonar theory, today is an excellent day for fishing and the fish activity forecast is very high. Okay, that's enough of that. We are going to play a little bit of a few different things first. Got a sort of semi-request when I was out and about trying to find things in Garville. My goodness. Yeah, I must say, a lot of shops are closed. There's not much you can get out there, but there still is a bit if you really search. I regret to say that I'm shutting my shop to my little frame shop. And Galleria, but I did 26, nearly 27 years, so that's not bad, really, you know. Anyhow, I'm more focused in doing my own art and framing my own art now, so hopefully I can keep on doing that. That's been really fun the last few years doing that, and I can't wait to be at the North Country Fair. In fact, I should look at some of the music that's playing there. I haven't actually done that, but that's on the 19th and 20th, and really excited. I'll be down there next to another Southern Humboldt artist, Hunter, who makes a cool mask. So come see us. We'll be booths right next to each other, even though we never get to see each other, even though we're next door, but, you know, kind of a little bit. So that'll be fun. So that's in Arcata. If you didn't know, North Country Fair is probably one of my favorite, like, town fairs ever. It's so much fun. Anyway, yeah, I'll look into who's playing and maybe get a little bit of music from the North Country Fair on the second hour. I have put together some music for 9/11. Tomorrow is 9/11, and I think it's the 25th year or something. Yeah, something like that. I don't know. Yeah, it is. 25th year. And I don't want to play songs about what happened and all that. So what I wanted to do, what I did find, was I wanted to play music that was happening at that time. You know, it kind of is a bit abstract way of doing it, but and that's all I can do. I don't want to play any of the audio from it. I did it back then. It's just too horrendous. But, you know, house and trance and electronic dance music was really quite big then. I mean, it was huge, actually. So I have a selection of music that would have been playing around that time, like all kinds of stuff. So it's going to be pretty eclectic, but it's the sounds of, you know, that time. 2001, hope I don't get that wrong. Yeah, it seems like a while. It must be 2001. So yeah, September 11th. So the music spans kind of just before and just after. So all right, but first, before that, I'm going to play a kind of request. This is a Scottish musician. And I'm going to play a couple songs. I'm going to play one song by her, actually. It's called I Burn, But I'm Not Consumed by Catherine Poultwork. And it's about the story of the Prezzies family and a bit of the history. So let's get into that. And then we're going to go into the 9/11 music of the time sort of thing I've got together.
1: In May 1930, Mary Ann MacLeod from Tongue on the Isle of Lewis boarded a steamer from Glasgow bound for New York City in search of a better life. There, she fell in love with a young man called Frederick, whose family had emigrated to America from Germany two generations before. The couple raised five children. Years later, Mary Ann's middle son would return to Scotland, home of his MacLeod ancestors, whose clan motto is, I burn, but I am not consumed. And here, in the name of progress and profit and executive golf, he would pit himself against time and tide. And in his wake, the shifting sand dunes of Balmedy in Aberdeenshire would never be the same. That son of Mary Ann MacLeod is powerful, but so too is the north wind. The gneiss, the marbled metamorphic rock of Lewis, is two-thirds the age of Earth, amongst the very oldest to be found on our planet. It knows about power, and it's seen a lot. And so I wondered, what might that rock of Lewis have to say about the 45th President of the United States of America, Mary Ann's middle son, Donald John? And this is what the rock

hewn from granite, salt and sky upon a foreign shore. The ocean is a mirror gleam in which you see yourself and nothing more. 3 billion years of gravity, of strata forged in fire and earth, the stone crib of your mother's birth, in which your forebears lie. I am alive, I am a tomb. I burn, but I am not consumed. I burn, but I am not consumed. Fish may swim at your command across the Atlantic to the land of dreams and self-belief and boundless chance and exile tale and immigrant dance. You're captain of a frigate now, so set your compass, raise the mast, blow up the sails, erase the past and future if you must. Together we can stand and watch the peatland turn to dust. But this is your apprenticeship. The Gulf Stream doesn't know your name, nor does the splendid blazing sun that alters how the currents run. The north wind never heard you roar. You're fired, you're fired. My back might burn, the fires run wild, but I am not consumed, my child. The Minch blows up a spindrift storm.

0: by then, you may be gone and leave a desert to your sons and daughters. Still, these waters, they will rise. The North Sea har will cover your eyes, despite your disregard for truth and your appetite for lies. 3 billion years of gravity, of strata forged in fire and earth, the stone crib of your mother's birth, in which your forebears lie. I am alive, I am a tomb. I burn, but I am not consumed. I burn, but I am not consumed.
1: All right, that was great. If you don't know, that was Catherine Polwart, P-O-L-W-A-R-T, a very famous folk artist in Scotland, and she wrote that quite a long time ago now. But it was about the Trump golf course that absolutely destroyed the dunes, and it was a beautiful area, and somehow he managed to bribe people to be able to destroy it. Well, that's a story we hear a lot, don't we? And it's still going on, sadly. But it's a brilliant song. So she's a really amazing musician. Feel free to look her up. Catherine, K-A-R-I-N-E, Polwart. And that song was really quite something. I'll play something at the end. But now we're moving into the 9/11 house music, trance, techno music that was big at the time. So this, so a lot of them were big hits at that time in the clubs. So we'll get back into this. This is Perilous Penny with A Digital Divide.

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I'm playing tracks from the time when 9/11 happened. Mostly stuff, dance music and house and stuff that was going on at the time. So this is the Future Sound of London. This one actually went to number one in September, just after 9/11 happened. So this is the sound of that time.

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This is Perils Penny, Digital Divide. That was the Chemical Brothers. It began in Africa. So that was number one in the UK around the time of 9/11. So it's kind of a bit obnoxious, actually. I'll stop playing it just because I'm getting complaints about it. But that doesn't actually normally make me stop. It's just annoying me. Anyway, I've had a few calls saying that the sound's going in and out in Arcata, so the message has been passed to the technical department, who will pass it to the other technical department, and hopefully that something will be sorted out at some point in the very close future. But thank you for letting us know. And before the Chemical Brothers, we had Tiësto, Urban Train. That was another hit in the clubs, not the charts, but Chemical Brothers, that was actually a hit in the charts, number one. Kind of amazing, really. Then Future Sound of London with Papua New Guinea. That was a great track. I actually used to love playing the Future Sound of London. As I said, these are all stuff that were hits in the clubs, in the raves, in the house music scene, and even in the regular charts in some places. So that was Future Sound of London, Papua New Guinea. Before that, we had Saba 3. Oh, I don't know what that was. That's another. This is more electronic music that I actually can't remember. And then we had DJ, I'll Fly With You. That was a remix of the original from 2001, I think. And we started the show with the African House Sunset Mix by Black Coffee. And then we had Corinne Polwart, I said it wrong earlier, which is an amazing Scottish folk artist, poet, and that was I Burn, But I Am Not Consumed. So check that out and listen to the words really carefully because it's amazing. We're going to carry on with the set. This one's Resurrection, is another big hit on the dance floor around the time of 9/11. That's all that's tying these tracks mostly together in the house and rave or whatever scene back in the early 2000s. This is PPK with Resurrection. On the second hour, we're going to play a few tracks from some of the bands just that are playing the North Country Fair coming up next weekend on the 19th and 20th. It's a pretty cool fair, music, arts, dance, all kinds of stuff. Food.

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It is 4 o'clock exactly. And I'm playing a selection of music from the time of when 9/11 happened and the Twin Towers were destroyed by planes. That's tomorrow, 25 years. So I'm playing music from 25 years ago around that time. House music mostly, trance, techno, whatever it was called at the time. It was dance music. Anyway, got a few things to read. Thanks for all the calls. 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Mediation training and conflict resolution experience are a plus. If you're interested, please call Margaret at 707-223-2475 or Christine at 707-223-2727. Also, this sounds fun, really fun. Mattole River Camp and Retreat will be hosting an all-inclusive women's crafting retreat Monday, September the 14th through Wednesday the 16th. Guests will enjoy river valleys while drifting from one activity to the next. 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That sounds fun. Yeah, okay, cool. Right, so it is 4 o'clock. I'm gonna take a break on my 9/11 mix, but I'm coming back to it because I found a lot of, well, obviously there's a lot of music in that time, as there always is. So I'm gonna do a little bit about the North Country Fair because it's coming up. Not this weekend, but the weekend after, 19th and 20th in the Arcata Plaza. It has been going for years. Hold on, I might even be able to, I think, 52nd year. So it's pretty cool, and the theme is Stronger Together, which is an excellent theme. And it's going to be, it's really fun event, and I'm really looking forward to it myself, because I will be going, and I'll be one of the artists, so I'll be, I don't know where, but next to Southern Humboldt artist Hunter, who does masks. So if you see the masks, I'll be one side or the other doing my little thing, tiny art. And at the same time, there's tons of amazing food, but I don't really know, I can't really list the foods, but there's all kinds of cool food. I mean, when I was there last year, it was great. So there's like two stages, the Daydream stage and the Plaza stage. And it's, oh, and the Lawn stage, three stages. So, yeah, I looked for quite a lot of the bands, but most of them were live and they probably wouldn't come across as well as I'd like on my show. So, though they were really, some really good music and I really wanted to play quite a few of them. Like the Bayou Swamis, but I could only find one little short thing. But I couldn't really find, so I'm going to just play a couple of the tracks that I did find on YouTube just to make it easier on myself. I know, lazy, hey? So there's a band called Datura Blues. I found they sounded great, but I couldn't really find a clip for them.
I wasn't even, they're actually some of the bands, you know, because I've never heard of them. Some of them I've heard of and some of them haven't. I'd look for them and then there'd be other bands that were called that back in the 70s, so I didn't think it was them, so I wasn't sure. But I did find a few bands. Anyway, there's lots of really good bands. For example, the Checkers Pass, I'm going to play a track from them. There's a band called Soul Trip, but there was a Soul Trip in 72, so I didn't really know which one was which. There's a band called Red Hot Shame. I'm not sure if I found them or another band called Red Hot Shame. There's loads of different kind of music. There's all kinds of stuff. Anyway, so let's play a couple tracks. This was Ashananda. This band's playing. When are they playing? This band's playing. Quite a well-known band up there in Arcata. Ashananda are playing at 12 o'clock on Saturday on the Daydream stage. So we will play. We're only going to play a few tracks because I didn't get as much as I'd like to have got together. Oh, now I've lost it. Oh, there it is. So this is Groove Nation with Ashananda, one of the bands playing at the North Country Fair. Oh, well, that wasn't quite what I wanted. Oh, dear. So we might have a little problem here. There might be like 50 bands playing at once, so that won't work. Oh, I see, I found the problem. Yeah, this is, you know, computers, you know how it is. Oh, let's try and play Ashananda. Well, it's not Nanda, Ashanar, N-A-N. I don't know, I'm useless at saying the names of bands or anything, really. Okay, I got it. Here we go. Groove Nation. We'll have a little bit from this. One of the bands playing Saturday at 12 at North Country Fair in Arcata.

Right, that's Ashanon, and they're playing Saturday around 12 on the North Country Fair. I think they're playing, which stage? Oops, there you go, on the Daydream stage, 12 Saturday. All right, now let's play a track from Czech. These are bands, a couple of the bands that are playing at the North Country Fair. This is Checkered's Pass with Highway Scar.

Alright, that was Checkered Past Highway Scar. And they're playing North Country Fair. The great band, actually. 5 p.m. at the Plaza Stage on Saturday. So, there is one more band. I like I said, I really just didn't have any their tracks or anything. I just went and found some on YouTube. So I don't have a lot of tracks of all the bands. I've only got a few. So there's one more band, Red Hot Shame. So we'll just try their track out. But, oh, that's not what I want to hear. I want to hear another track. So yeah, it's the fair's going on in Arcata, 19th and 20th. It's a really cool fair in the plaza in Arcata. Lots of music, art, and food, and dance, and all kinds of stuff. So this is another one of the bands that is playing. I don't know where they're playing. Where are they playing? Red Hot. Oh, everyone I've played is on Saturdays. Sorry about that. I have to look for some of the others if I can. This is Red Hot Shame. They're playing at 3 on the Plaza stage at the North Country Fair. All right. My satellite.

Alright, so that was a track from Red Hot Shame playing at the North Country Fair. Anyway, loads of bands playing, and it's going to be a great couple of days, so head on down there if you can. Alright, I am going to... I think I played quite a few tracks from the time of 9/11, so I think I'm going to move on to some other stuff. I feel like playing Ice Cube now, so I'm going to play the clean version of Ice Cube... I don't even need to tell you the name of the track because you're going to work it out pretty quick. And after that, I'm going to play a few other anti-war tracks because I feel like it. This is Perilous Penny and the Digital Divide on KMUD. 91.1 FM, 88.1 FM and 90.3 FM.

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Yeah.

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This is Digital Divide. It's almost the end of the show. I'll be back in a couple weeks. This is Perilous Penny, and got a talk show coming in. And Bianna's getting ready to run the board. So I'll see you in a couple weeks.

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